An Americana. I'm your host, Cindy House. We are handing over the hour to Dolly Parton, highlighting some of our favorite covers, collaborations, and duets featuring America's sweetheart. I was on a call with the mortgage company when I found out that she died, and my phone just like blowing up. I kept on the call, even though it felt like the world had completely changed. Suddenly, the loan processor I was talking to just gasps and goes silent. And I say, "Are you okay? Did you just find out that Dolly Parton died?" And we spent the rest of the call talking about Dolly. Feels like something only she could inspire. We'll start with this one from 1971, Coat of Many Colors.

after Dolly died, Rhiannon Giddens was talking about how much she respected her for the way that she handled I Will Always Love You, meaning that Dolly Parton bought a building in what was known as the black part of Nashville with the royalties from that song when Whitney Houston made it a huge hit, investing in the black community in Nashville at a time when a lot of people were not. And Dolly said the investment was meaningful because it allowed her to remain connected to the community. And she said, I'm just going to be down here with her people who are my people as well. I just love the fact that I spent that money on a complex. And I think this is the house that Whitney built. That song, Don't Let It Trouble Your Mind, from Rhiannon Giddens' debut solo album. We are honoring Dolly today on Folk Alley. I have to say my favorite is Kenny and Dolly, and I wanted to share this nearly lost duet, Tell Me That You Love Me, Kenny Rogers and Dolly Parton.

Nora Jones, who sang several notable times with Dolly Parton, the song Creepin' In featuring Dolly. Also, Dolly just destroying that collective soul song from her incredible bluegrass album from 2001, featuring great players like Nickel Creek, won Best Female Country Vocal Performance at the Grammys. Interesting to note, Dolly has only won 11 Grammys, but been nominated 55 times. Coming up, we'll hear a song of Dolly's that won two of those Grammys. I'm Cindy Howes, and this is Folk Alley.

You may have been hearing about this story that Dolly famously wrote 9 to 5 using her acrylic nails on the set of filming. So she didn't have a guitar, so she rubbed her nails together to mimic the sound of a typewriter. 9 to 5 was nominated for 4 Grammys, won her 2, and remains one of her most iconic songs ever. Not to mention my 15-month-old daughter loves it. Keep in mind, September 25th, Dolly Parton Day, a.k.a. 9 to 5. We'll hear a version without the click-clacking. It's Alison Krauss, 9 to 5.

Wrapping up a set showing Dolly Parton's bluegrass roots, paying tribute to Doc Watson, The Last Thing on My Mind. She actually appeared at Doc's Merlefest in 2001, right in the middle of a run of records she released on the bluegrass label Sugar Hill. Lula Wiles before that, doing The Pain of Loving You, written by Dolly and Porter Wagoner, also opens the first trio album, who we'll hear coming up later this hour as we remember Dolly Parton on Folk Alley today. I'm Cindy House. I've been hearing September 25th is Dolly Parton Day, a.k.a. 925. Just want to give you time to prepare yourself. The concept of Beyoncé's Cowboy Carter is a radio broadcast with country guests like Willie Nelson, Linda Martell, and of course, Dolly Parton acting as a DJ. She introduced Bey's version of her iconic 1973 song, Jolene, from Beyoncé.

It's Anna Egge getting us warmed up for that trio set, Emmylou Harris, Linda Ronstadt, and Dolly Parton. We are remembering Dolly today. That is the song Wildflowers. Also heard a song from the very first Dolly album, just 21 years old when she released that in 1967, Dumb Blonde. Coming up, as promised, trio songs from the members of the group and also songs from trio themselves. I'm Cindy House, and you're listening to Folk Alley.

We lost Dolly Parton, and our show today has been dedicated to her music. We're doing a run of songs from the trio members centered around Dolly, starting with Smoky Mountain DNA, a celebration of the power of family, faith, and fables in a bluegrass arrangement. Bluegrass music and Dolly have a long connection. Bluegrass is one of the many roots feeding the Parton and Owens family tree. This album, released in 2024, features lots of members of her family. This is the rousing title track from Dolly Parton.

Written and originally recorded in 1973 by Dolly Parton as a farewell to her business partner and mentor, Porter Wagoner, expressing gratitude and her decision to pursue a solo career. She famously sang it to him in his office, bringing him to tears. That's Linda Ronstadt doing I Will Always Love You, the third best version of that song, the second being Dolly's, and the first, of course, being Whitney Houston from The Bodyguard. Dolly Parton experienced the body chills and rush to the head that we all experienced the first time we listened to Whitney sing it. Emmylou Harris right before that, featuring Dolly Parton with the song Gold. We heard all three members of Trio, and we will wrap up our tribute to Dolly with a couple of Trio songs. This is from the second Trio album, Neil Young's After the Gold Rush, on Folk Alley.

rounding out our hour of Dolly Parton with Trio's Farther Along, absolutely beautiful harmonies from Emmylou Harris, Linda Ronstadt, and Dolly. I have been loving these Dolly Parton tributes. NPR Music's podcast had a great one, and I cannot say enough great things about that 2020 special with David Muir. I feel like I've watched it three times, and I'll watch it again. Be sure to celebrate Dolly as much as you can, especially on September 25th, a.k.a. 925. Her example of light and love will be staying with me through my life, and I know I'll make sure that my daughter knows all about the good that she did in the world. 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It's Folk Alley.

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2: Welcome to Folk Alley, your weekly deep dive of the best in folk roots and Americana. I'm your host, Cindy House. The unofficial end of summer is upon us, always marked by Labor Day in honor of the American labor movement holiday. And since folk music and labor songs go hand in hand, we're going to do an hour of union and worker songs today on Folk Alley. We'll get to a set of music dedicated to folk hero Joe Hill, a set for the working woman, and songs from Billy Bragg and Wilco, Old Crow Medicine Show, and Della May, all to come this hour. We start with a union anthem from 1915 performed by Pete Seeger.

Natalie Merchant on Folk Alley. That's from a tribute to Pete Seeger, the Songs of Pete Seeger, Volume 3, the song Which Side Are You On, which was actually written in 1931 by activist Florence Reed for the United Mine Workers in Harlan County, Kentucky. Pete Seeger, when he was collecting labor songs, learned that song back in 1940. And we started with Solidarity Forever, celebrating Labor Day with union and worker songs on Folk Alley. Up next, a set for Joe Hill, the labor activist, songwriter, martyr, and folk hero of the radical American labor movement of the 1930s. From Joan Baez's 1970, One Day at a Time, it's Joe Hill on Folk Alley.

A set of music for the martyred folk hero and union activist Joe Hill on Folk Alley in honor of Labor Day, who wrote that song, The Rebel Girl, in 1915, as performed by Hazel Dickens. And we heard from Utah Phillips right before that, another champion for workers. We heard There Is Power in a Union, a song written by Joe Hill in 1913. Coming up, a celebration of unions continues with a bunch of songs dedicated to the labor of women. I'm Cindy Howes, and this is Folk Alley.

0: In thinking about the labor of women, you might think about jobs you get paid for, emotional labor, and invisible labor. This song, I Am a Union Woman, was written by Aunt Molly Jackson, a mine worker unions activist from Kentucky who started recording and performing in the 1930s with people like Pete Seeger and Woody Guthrie. Here, her song is recorded by Rosalie Sorrells. It's I Am a Union Woman as we celebrate Labor Day on Folk Alley.
1: Union woman, as brave as I can be. I do not like the bosses and the boss.

A huge modern hero for unions, Billy Bragg, who has a great singing and speaking voice for these kinds of activist songs. It's high, crisp, and clear. You can't help but pay attention. Billy Bragg, also a very good speaker in his concerts, talking about the issues like workers' rights, trans rights. Those words he's singing were written by Woody Guthrie from his famous collaboration with Wilco on Mermaid Avenue from the third installment, the song we heard, Union Prayer. Right before that, Old Crow Medicine Show doing another Woody Guthrie union song, Union Made, that he wrote in 1940 in response for a request for a union song from a female point of view. Union and worker songs on Folk Alley. And up next, an anthem for the working woman. It's Valerie June. Thank you.

Wrapping up our songs for working women on Folk Alley in celebration of Labor Day, the unofficial end of summer, an important holiday for the American labor movement and folk music, music of the people. Tracy Chapman from her 1992 Matters of the Heart album, It Was Woman's Work. Lori Lewis from her sessions with bluegrass legends Hazel and Alice. We heard Working Girl Blues, and it was Valerie June. Coming up, a song about working for the man. I'm Cindy Howes, and this is Folk Alley.

The unofficial end of summer is upon us, always marked by Labor Day. In honor of the American labor movement and holiday, and since folk music and labor unions go hand in hand, we are listening to union and worker songs on Folk Alley today. Kieran Kane and Kevin Welch collaborated on this 2004 acoustic blues album. Welch wrote this song about the man. Let's take a listen. This is Kieran Kane and Kevin Welch. Everybody's working for the man again.

Della May on Folk Alley, a song written by Merle Travis in 1946 about a coal miner based on the life in the mines in rural Kentucky. And apparently 16 tons refers to a practice of initiating new miners. So in the mid-1920s, a miner tended to haul 8 to 10 tons a day, whereas if a new miner was on, everybody else would slack, so the new miner could make 16 tons on his very first day. Celebrating Labor Day with union and worker songs on Folk Alley. Up next, the all-women African-American a cappella ensemble Sweet Honey and the Rock, founded in 1973. This song is an a cappella track, More Than a Paycheck. It's Sweet Honey and the Rock on Folk Alley.

Mr. President, have pity on the working man from Hardworking Americans, a supergroup led by Todd Snyder on lead vocals for that Randy Newman song, wrapping up an hour of union and worker songs today in honor of Labor Day, which, of course, is the unofficial end of summer. So we got one more weekend of summer fun. Then it's time to start getting the apple candles and fall sweaters out. Hope you have a great start to fall and back to school. 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I'm Cindy Howes. This is Folk Alley.

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2: Howdy, folks. This is Dave Smith, host of Ozark Highlands Radio. Welcome to our show. We were visited recently by none other than the great blues man Taj Mahal. And this week we'll devote most of our show to the music of this iconic performer. I will, however, take time out for a trip down to the vault, where the ever suave and debonair Mark Jones has found a recording of John Prine singing on our stage back in the day. All that this week on Ozark Highlands Radio. Henry St. Clair Fredericks Jr., better known as Taj Mahal, is an American blues musician, a singer-songwriter and film composer who plays the guitar, piano, banjo, harmonica, and many other instruments. Taj incorporates elements of world music into his works and has done much to reshape the definition and scope of blues music by fusing it with non-traditional forms, including sounds from the Caribbean, Africa, and the South Pacific. When he appeared here last summer, the house was packed with fans from 8 to 80. He started the show with one of his most memorable songs.
3: Well, good evening, everybody. Yeah, I can't tell you how thrilled I am to be somewhere where people look out for their own music. I can tell you that for the years of playing the music that I've played, there's been a lot of places where folks just don't really appreciate what they created in their own community. And my applause to you for having this center that looks for your, takes care of your local music. Because some folks just don't get it.

Thank you so much. Good morning, Miss Brown. That's actually kind of an Arkansas form of way to play the blues. Big Bill Brunsey used to play them like that. He was from Arkansas. I realized the other day how many people from Arkansas was real important in my childhood development of music. Sister Rosetta Thorpe from Cotton Plant. My mama was from South Carolina, and she was a teacher and a gospel singer, so I got to hear a lot of that kind of music. And then my dad's people came up from the Caribbean, and he was involved in bebop and jazz, so I heard a lot of Louis Jordan, and he was from over there in Ripley. Ripley, excuse me. Thank you very much. Tell me about it. Let me know. You're right, Brinkley. And, I don't know where Big Bill Brunsey was from, but he was from down here. And more of the contemporary people, or a lot of the King Biscuit people,

That was none other than the great Taj Mahal, picking a little cotton on our stage. Before that, he played Good Morning, Miss Brown, Done Changed My Way of Living, and of course, he started that set with the Fishin' Blues. After a short break and a visit with Mark Jones down in the vault, we'll be listening to lots more from Taj Mahal. This is Ozark Highlands Radio.

0: Welcome back to Ozark Highlands Radio. It's that time in the show when I like to go down to the vault and have a visit with Mark Jones. Let's go down and see him now. Well, good evening, Mark. How are you doing?
1: Dave, I'm doing just wonderful.
0: Well, that's good. I'm glad.
1: Yeah, I'm just working all I can and enjoying life and just hanging in there.
0: Well, you're always finding good stuff for us down here. What have you got this week?
1: Dave, I found a recording. You know, there are so many people that sing and some that write some of these songs that's become real popular and standard. And one of these songs is a standard. It's talking about Muhlenberg County. And Muhlenberg County is where Merle Travis came from. The Everly Brothers, and just so many different artists that come from there. Very seldom do you see somebody that comes from there and comes and visits us here at the Ozark Folk Center.
0: Who would that be?
1: Mr. John Prine.
0: Well, John Prine, I'll be darned.
1: He's doing one of his classics, Paradise.
0: That was a famous song. I believe it's probably one of his absolutely most popular songs.
1: Probably so.
0: And I didn't even know that John Prine had ever come here to the Ozark Folk Center.
1: Yes, sir. In 1976, he visited while he was probably on a fishing trip.
0: Yeah, I'll bet so. I know he comes down to Mountain View to fish every now and then.
1: He comes down, stays at Jack's Boat Dock. He's a good songwriter. I bet he's a pretty good fisherman, too.
0: Well, I haven't heard that song in a while. Let's listen to it.
2: My mother and father come from Paradise, Kentucky. It's in western Kentucky. It sits in Muhlenberg County. This is a song that I wrote for them.

0: asking. Mr. Peabody's coal train has hauled it away. Thank you. Thank you.
1: Well, that's John Prine, all right, and only one guy got a voice like that.
2: That's true. As I said, he's a great writer, and we were just honored to get him to perform one song here that night. I guess he'd come up to see his brothers, or his brother.
1: His brother David.
2: David.
1: Yeah, we featured him on this show once, not too long ago.
2: We did.
1: Yeah.
2: And he recorded this right after David's set. And so I'm sure he was probably up here visiting his brother, David.
1: Well, Mark, thank you very much. It's nice to hear John Prine on Ozark Highlands Radio.
2: Thank you.
1: I'll see you next week.
2: Okay.
1: Let's get back to some more music from Taj Mahal. Accompanied here by bassist Bill Rich and drummer Kester Smith, I was impressed by the way Taj connected with his audience. It's as if an old friend had come to visit.
3: It's an old good.

Never leave my baby's side. One, two, three.

Three more good songs from Taj Mahal, recorded during a live show here at the Ozark Folk Center State Park in Mountain View, Arkansas. Taj and the boys played Corina, Loving in My Baby's Arms, and Bring It With You When You Come. Let's take another break. There's lots more good stuff by Taj Mahal to come. You're listening to Ozark Highlands Radio.

Welcome back to Ozark Highlands Radio. Taj Mahal's musical journey has taken him around the world with a career spanning over five decades. In addition to being one of America's greatest cultural treasures, Taj Mahal has garnered three Grammy Awards, a Blues Music Award, an honorary doctorate, and the Americana Music Association's Lifetime Achievement Award.

Okay. Yep. Thank you so much, everybody. Yeah. Well, let's get in trouble. Yeah. Well, you can just imagine back in 1961 when I rolled home with a banjo, people was like looking at me and said, "Are you serious?" I thought we done forgot that old thing. My neighbor up the street said, "Ooh, that's yours, a deathless instrument." And of course, you can always disarm people by going. Around the globe, you play those notes, they all. You have the same reaction. Well, there's a tune called Tom and Sally Drake.

All right. Well, I might as well take a time today just to take this moment, introduce you to Mr. Bill Rich on bass. Bill and I have been consorting about since the late 60s, and he's been on a lot of the famous recordings, and also too, please say hello to Mr. Kester Smith on drums. Kester Smith started with us after Sounder in the 70s, and it was probably like 74, 75, right around there, 74, I think it was. You know, he started playing with us, and he's been in the mix ever since. Here's a tune everybody likes.

Queenie. All right. Oh, really? Oh, okay. Thank you very much for inviting us here. As I said, it's really wonderful to come someplace where people really know how to appreciate the music that's being made in their community. You have quite a unique place in the United States in terms of music, because a lot of communities just don't. Thank you. I love you. Love y'all too. A lot of communities they just don't respect what comes down. And, you know, they allow the corporate machine to, you know, tell them what to listen to. You know, of all the voices that come out of Arkansas, I'll tell you one that turned me around, and that's LeVon Helm. Boy, I didn't understand, but I'll tell you, after he sang the night they drove old Dixie down, I had tears in my eyes. Okay? Because that was some seriousness right there.

0: Thank you so much, everybody. Thank you. Thank you for inviting us here.
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2: 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We faded into that set with a piece called Slow Drag, then heard Tom and Sally Drake, Queen Bee, and Take a Giant Step. 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

0: I'm John DiLiberto, and you're hearing echoes from PRX. Today I've got an extraordinary artist for you, Karin. She is an electronic singer-songwriter who came up through the experimental world, studying with electronic and deep listening composer Pauline Oliveros. She has released her second album, Physics Universal Love Language, or Pull. Her music is centered around her voice.
1: My voice is my first instrument, and I'm not trained as a singer, so it's not about singing licks. It's not about that, you know. It's not traditionally like what would sound beautiful. I use my voice to shape whatever I'm trying to sing, so whatever I'm trying to express, and that is what the voice is for.
0: Her voice goes many places when I talk to Karin this hour on Echoes. Is a great guitarist from Italy, Pino Forestieri, and the title track to his album, Circolare.

You're hearing Echoes from PRX, and I'm John DiLiberto. Ahead this hour, I talk to Karine about her new album, Physics Universal Love Language, or Pull. As you might discern from that title, our conversation goes in many directions. If you love Bjork or Kate Bush, you might get seduced by this artist. On our way to that interview, I've got music by Hammock and Shearwater, but let's start with Roan. He's a French electronic artist, and his new album, Megaptera, is based around his studies of humpback whales. The first half of the song has the feel of Gassenhauer, that's a German style of street songs. It's called Breach.

0: Holland Holmes, a really nice album called The Sanctity of Rust. We heard So Far Away. That came out of Shearwater with Daydream Unbeliever. Off the album, The New World, Jonathan Myberg's got just such a beautiful voice, very different. And this tune is a long way from the Monkees, Daydream Believer. Paul Adams before that, playing all the instruments you heard on that track, Sundown, for Cosmic Cowboys. And that came out of Hammock and their CD of the month. The second coming was And Moonrise. This tune has kind of a depressing title. Everything you love is buried in the ground or scattered into space. Before Hammock, Elder Island with Bigger Than Us and Roan up at the top. Coming up in the next half hour, I've got Karine. I'll be talking to her about her album, Physics Universal Love Language. It's all ahead on Echoes from PRX.
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You're hearing echoes from PRX, and I'm John DiLiberto. Take a little bit of romanticism, a touch of technological wonder, a dollop of mysticism and beyond quantum theory, and you might begin to grasp the world of Karine. She is a singer, an electronic artist with a family backstory that includes fleeing the Armenian genocide. But she was born in America, and all that and more comes together in her music on the album Physics, Universal Love Language, subtitled Pull.

0: Cadine is a complex woman, a polymath whose mind runs in multiple directions across layers of connection.
1: I'm in collaboration with my subconscious. Look, 10% of my brain is conscious brain, so I think I know what I'm doing. I consciously make choices, but 90% is subconscious, and it's circular. And that's what I'm excited about most. Music is just the thing that is happening because it's the most immediate thing for me. And it's such a challenge in ways to be like, how do I do the production in a way that can paint

0: I am talking to Kadeen on the Riverside app. She's sitting in her home studio in Los Angeles. Behind her are several old CRT screens and a Japanese anime film that's playing silently on the one directly behind her. Two posters hang above the screen, one showing the Buddhist Wheel of Life, another a series of black and white psychedelic waves with the word vibrations at the bottom. Kadeen herself is dressed down slightly from her press photos, but not by much. Her long, flowing brown hair is tied up in a large scrunchie, leaving her long, straight bangs hanging over her dark eyebrows. Although she's only in her early 40s, she has a penchant for things from the 60s through to the 80s.
1: I really like analog gear, and I like that physical media. I'm an 80s kid, 90s kid, and that tactile experience, I mean, honestly, I'm very lucky to have been born then, because it was just a slower time. It was a good time, I'm not gonna lie.
0: Kadeen played in different bands around the turn of the millennium, from rock to electronic to jazz, but mostly an amalgamation of all that. But all of it is centered on her voice, which she manipulates electronically with Korg Chaos Pads. That's a sampling and audio effects hardware unit from 1999.
1: My voice is my first instrument, and I'm not trained as a singer, so it's not about singing licks. It's not about that, you know. It's not traditionally like what would sound beautiful. I use my voice to shape whatever I'm trying to sing, so whatever I'm trying to express, and that is what the voice is for. Chaos pads, I use them like they're my second hand. It's looping my voice. It's then granulating my voice. It's re-looping those parts, verbing them out, taking like the pad motion, creating rhythms out of it. The idea that I could use an emotion, express that through sound, and then chop it up to something else is deeply exciting for me.

0: If you hear a slight accent in Karine's voice, that's no accident. She was born Karine Tatoyan of Armenian descent. Her great-grandmother fled to Syria during the Armenian genocide. Her parents grew up there in Aleppo before emigrating to the U.S., where Karine was born in Alabama before moving to Indiana and then Los Angeles. But Karine would spend all her summers in Aleppo until the revolution there in 2011. The sounds of the Arab world fuel much of her music.
1: My mother only listens to Arabic and Turkish music. Of course, there was Armenian music, but it's Arabic music and Turkish music because they speak both. Before the genocide, both sides of the family came from Anatolia and then were walked to Aleppo during the death march. So our family has been in Syria for 100 years. For me to hear the call to prayer, which is so normal and natural, is a mystical, wonderful experience. It's one of the most beautiful things. You just would hear it in the background. Music is such a huge part of our culture. So whether I was in Syria or not, I was listening to it.
0: Some of that explains her singing voice, but she grew up in America, and the sound of Kate Bush, Bjork, and others came her way.
1: The director, John Carpenter, he gave me two records for my birthday. I'm 13, and he gave me Bjork's Post and Ani DiFranco's Dilate. And then Tori Amos came along for me.
0: I never did get the story of how her family knew John Carpenter, but Karine's 2019 debut album, Quanta Series, is a very avant-garde pop affair in which she gives her chaos pads a workout, with almost all sounds originating from her voice.

0: You can hear the influence of 2 years spent at Mills College, a fountainhead of avant-garde music, including studies with Morton Subotnick, Maggie Payne, and most impactfully, Pauline Oliveros, who conceptualized the idea of deep listening.
1: I did not know who Pauline was when I studied with Pauline. I just thought, oh, women in music course. And there we were. I mean, really, my mind was blown, and it wasn't blown from a place of like, what a genius. I was like, at first, what is happening? We're in a circle. We've got different CRT TVs all on. We're listening to the noise, the buzzing of them. We're in a circle, listening deeply to one another. Just sit there and breathe.
0: Her new album, Pull, takes this experimentation and couches it in slightly more conventional songs. Mostly written before the Quanta series record, it charts a romantic breakup, but more than that.
1: But yes, it is an album about breakup. But the origins of that breakup begin with the breakup of me and myself. From somebody who was unconscious, who did not understand yet, and who led by ego, by worldly ambition, and it made her suffer. And one day, she had the opportunity to start to find out that there was another way, and the software had to change, and the perspective had to change. So most of the time, when I say you, it's me.

0: This is Collapse Phase, the opening track of Pull, and its themes pervade the album, although Karine takes them into mystical, spiritual, and quantum mechanic directions. When she talks about one of her songs like Further We Fall, she's likely to start singing it.
1: Truth, but I'm singing in one octave lower, so she goes, truth, truth, truth, and then to sing it right now because it's morning. Promise compassion for after you're through. After we're through. Promise compassion for after we're through. The yearn for this grace sounds like truth. And that's the

0: That theme continues in End to Knowing You.
1: It connects to that. The idea that I can let it go, I can let it go. But the spiritual circular ideas, but there will be no end to knowing you. Even if I have to extract myself from a dynamic that maybe we're not getting right this time, I will still love you and your soul forever, because that is an energy that can be, as the law of energetics go, cannot be broken and lost. It can only be transformed. And that's what this album is about.

0: Gadeen's experimental tendencies are heard throughout the album, including bashing rocks and metal to create the groove of mind over heart.
1: That song is about holding space for love that doesn't necessarily meet you in the ways that you need and want, but you are holding it. That line was said to me. I put my mind over my heart.
0: That's where the rocks come in.
1: I went back to Alan Lomax. I went back to what I had learned, I don't know, 14, 12 years earlier about chain gang music, and thought they had to sing those songs. And this kick in the snare comes from there. So I wanted it to sound like hard work that I'm doing.

0: Ask Kadeen about a simple line from the song Elsewhen, and you get a dissertation on quantum theory.
1: I like the line, that there is an understanding that I am misunderstood, I understand.
2: It has only occurred to me very recently that time is not linear. Of course, I've read that idea as I read a lot of things on quantum mechanics and stuff. I understand now that me, Karin, speaking to you, this Karin, John, is the one. It's already done, John. The Hollywood Bowl is done. Madison Square Garden is done. And the little cafe that I can't wait to play, hopefully, when I go to Berlin in a month or so, where I show up and there are 15 people and I impact them. She is the one who whispered these songs to the Kari when she was 13 and 15 and 25 and 31, 33. It is circular. It is all happening at once, and it is the truth. There is an understanding that I misunderstood. I understand.

0: Hearing Karine talk this way, you understand that she is not lacking in ambition and possibly hubris.
1: I only want to be useful in my work. My work is about looking at the human condition, exploring it, excavating, and then presenting what I found out.
0: You can hear what Karine found on her new album, Physics, Universal Love Language, or Pull. It's out on Mute Records. I will have a link to Karine's album, Physics Universal Love Language, in the posting for today's show. I'm going to hear a track from this album now. This is called The Sixth.

Salesman entirely with Kind from the album Protomensch that came out of D-Time, Void Among Stars off the album Night Woven, definitely dialing up that Berlin School sound. And up at the top, Kadeen with The Sixth from her album Physics Universal Love Language. We had a nice interview with Kadeen in this half hour of Echoes today. I'm John DiLiberto. Thank you for being with me. Echoes continues from PRX. I've got Arlo Parks ahead for you. She's a British singer of Nigerian, Chadian, and French descent, and she's dialed up a distinctive electronic pop sound on her album, Ambiguous Desire. There's nothing ambiguous in the next hour of Echoes from PRX.

I'm John DiLiberto, and you're hearing Echoes from PRX. Ahead this hour, I've got a flurry of guitarists. We'll hear Sus from their CD of the month, Counting Sunsets, and I have Sundad, the father and son guitar duo. Tom Caulfield is a guitarist who always puts his instrument in novel settings, including electronic music and acoustic chamber music.

John Caulfield from his album Quiet Modern. I've also got an extended piece by electronic artist Jamie Rose Hennigan and the voice of Shelby Natasha. It's all ahead this hour on Echoes. From their June Echoes CD of the Month, here's Hammock from The Second Coming Was a Moonrise.

You're hearing Echoes from PRX, and I'm John DiLiberto. Coming up in this half hour, I've got something by Tom Caulfield off his album Quiet Modern, and we'll hear from Gem Club. But let's start with Sus. Their album Counting Sunsets was the Echoes CD of the month in May. You can read my review of that on our website at echoes.org. From Counting Sunsets, this is Sunset 2.

Obli with the title track to his album Soft Speak, and that came out of Gem Club with Aperture from Emerald Press. Tom Caulfield riding the brights from his album Quiet Modern. Really phenomenal guitarist who does a lot of different things with his instrument. And speaking of guitarists, the father and son guitar duo ahead of that, Sundad with Grandfather Clock, and up at the top, Sus. Stay with me. I've got a long track from Jamie Rose Hennigan ahead as Echoes continues from PRX. If you still love to have music in its physical form, then check out the Echoes CD of the Month Club. Every month on Echoes, we select our favorite CD and we send it to club members. 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We're keeping the CD alive. Just go to echoes.org to find out more. That's echoes.org. You're hearing Echoes from PRX.

You're hearing echoes from PRX, and I'm John DiLiberto. I've got Arlo Parks ahead, but let's start with Tobias Bergson. This is Everything.

Unwed Sailor, really nice post-rock band with a new album, High Remembrance. We hear the title track from that. And that came out of Arlo Parks with Blue Disco from her release, Ambiguous Desire. And over the top, Tobias Bergson. Coming up, Jamie Rose Hennigan and an extended piece from him off his album, Desert Goddess. If you think you missed something I played on Echoes today, you will find it in the playlist, and you can locate that at echoes.org. That's Echoes, ECHOES.org. Jessie Marcella came out of the EDM scene as a DJ, but she's on the kind of new classical label Mercury KX with her album 1111. This is Quartz Day.

0: Jamie Rose Hennigan chasing the desert winds from her album Desert Goddess, ending this half hour of Echoes Today. I'm John DiLiberto. Thank you so much for being with me. 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Jeff Towne is the producer of Echoes. 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

0: Live from NPR News, I'm Dale Willman. Five people were killed when a cargo plane crashed at the Miami International Airport on Sunday. As NPR's Ping Huang reports, local officials say the scene was chaotic.
1: Just before 2 p.m. on Sunday afternoon, an Amazon cargo plane crashed as it tried to land at the busy Florida airport. Miami-Dade Sheriff Rosie Cordero-Stutz says it overran the runway.
2: It came to rest at a field adjacent to the airport. At this time, we can confirm that we have at least five deceased individuals. And we have multiple individuals that were transported to local hospitals with unknown injuries.
1: Video posted on social media shows the Boeing 767 with its tail over the airport's fence and thick black smoke rising from the aircraft. Local officials said there was a fuel leak they were working to mitigate. It's unclear so far what caused the crash, though the National Transportation Safety Board says they're sending a team to the site and launching an investigation. The airport is open again, but passengers have been warned to expect long delays and cancellations. Ping Huang, NPR News.
0: White House envoys Steve Witkoff and Jared Kushner were in Ukraine Sunday for talks aimed at ending Russia's war on that country. Russia invaded Ukraine more than 4 years ago. Kushner and Witkoff held similar talks in Moscow on Saturday. After those talks ended, Kushner said the discussions went well.
3: There is a pathway. There is a dialogue. And these are it's a really hard problem. I mean, this is a war that started before, obviously, President Trump took office. But he sees the huge cost that it's having on the battlefield, on just every citizen in both countries.
0: The Trump administration is asking the Supreme Court again to clear the way for a U.S. Postal Service plan that could restrict mail-in voting for the midterm election. As NPR's Hansi Lo Wong reports, a ruling may come as soon as this Wednesday.
4: This is the third emergency request the Trump administration has made at the Supreme Court for the president's attempt to limit mail-in voting. This time, the Supreme Court is set to weigh in on the legality of the U.S. Postal Service's plan. Under that plan, USPS would refuse to deliver mail-in ballots to voters in states where election officials do not turn over voter lists to the mailing agency and do not have certain barcodes in their ballot envelopes. We should note USPS is a financial supporter of NPR. A federal judge in Boston has blocked those requirements twice after finding that USPS has no authority to impose them on states. And a whistleblower report claims the Postal Service's systems for enforcing those requirements have not been properly tested and could derail mail-in voting for the midterm general election, which is just getting started in North Carolina. Hansi Lo Wong, NPR News.
0: People in Hawaii are preparing for more rain as Hurricane Lowell is about to pass near that archipelago. Forecasters say the Category 3 storm could bring as much as 14 inches of rain to some areas. Officials are worried that the rain could cause flash flooding and landslides. Right now, Lowell has sustained winds of 120 miles an hour. This is NPR News. Ash from the erupting Krakatoa volcano in Indonesia has shut down six airports, canceling international and domestic flights until at least Monday at noon. As Nina Rao reports, emergency officials are coordinating the response even as the eruption of the volcano continues.
5: The volcano has been firing thick ash into the atmosphere since late Friday. While no casualties have been reported, the ash is blanketing the capital, Jakarta, and neighboring provinces. Head of Indonesia's Disaster Management Agency, Suharyanto, says they are deploying aircraft to clear the air. Authorities are carrying out weather modification operations, he says. If there is no cloud growth, they'll use a water misting method to break down dangerous ash particles. Officials have also begun distributing masks and are urging residents in affected areas to stay indoors. For NPR News, I'm Naina Rao in Jakarta.
0: In college football, DeMond Williams Jr. threw for 268 yards and a touchdown Sunday as number 17 Washington survived offensive struggles in a 24-10 win over Washington State. Williams also scored on a five-yard keeper. It was the 118th meeting of the two teams. Washington won last year 59-24, and after a slow start, Notre Dame beat Wisconsin 41-13. U.S. Women's World Cup basketball team had a scare in Berlin Sunday when a strong team from Italy pushed the Americans until the end. The U.S. won 55-52. That's the lowest scoring game for the women in World Cup competition since 1967. Jackie Young scored 10 points to lead Team USA. I'm Dale Willman, NPR News.
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We are pretty close to the beginning of a full hour of Weekend Jazz. Best music on the radio. I think so. And it's made possible by you, people like you, people who say, yeah, it's a good idea to support this, and then they do. So if that's you, thank you very much for that. That's Ileana Elias with Randy Brecker playing trumpet. Man, a great version of Take Five right there. Mike LaDon, his band right now. Title of this is All Right.

the Doug Talley Quartet. The title of that is Carolyn. Guitarist Ronnie Ben-Hur preceded Fortuna was the title of that. And here's some good time music from Hank Crawford. Baby, Let Me Hold Your Hand.

A beautiful piece titled I Love You, Samantha, from the Fraser McPherson Quartet, leading into Wes Montgomery's Road Song, as rendered by Arena Terracubo.

Carol Sloan, how could you do a thing like that to me? And to conclude this edition of Sunday Jazz, Bobby Watson and Horizon, Bobby Watson on alto, Terrell Stafford playing trumpet. This

0: Live from NPR News, I'm Dale Willman. At least five people are dead after an Amazon cargo plane overran a runway at Miami International Airport Sunday and hit several cars. Flights were paused as fire crews worked on a blaze caused by the accident. Flights have now resumed, but Dade County Sheriff Rosie Cordero-Stotz says the investigation is just getting underway.
1: The Miami-Dade Sheriff's Office Homicide Bureau will be the lead agency in charge of the death investigation portion alongside our local and federal partners, as we all have different parts of our investigation to conclude.
0: The plane was arriving from San Juan, Puerto Rico, when the accident took place. President Trump's super PAC is finally wading into the midterm elections to support Republican candidates. NPR's Mara Liasson has our reports.
2: Trump's super PAC, MAGA Inc., has been sitting on more than $400 million in cash, and the president is finally beginning to spend it.
3: I think I have close to $1 billion in the super PAC, and I'm allocating probably $400 or $500 million. So I'll be spending.
4: Midterm election.
3: Yeah, we're going to spend a lot of money because we don't want to lose our country.
2: MAGA Inc. made a $10 million ad buy to support Texas Attorney General Ken Paxton, who's running for Senate. Overall, Republican super PACs and campaign committees have much more money than their Democratic counterparts. But in many cases, specific Republican candidates have raised less money than their Democratic opponents. That's true for Paxton, whose campaign cash is trailing the amount raised by his Democratic opponent, James Tallarico. Mara Liasson, NPR News.
0: Israel has escalated attacks in South Lebanon, destroying a hospital and killing two young women in an attack on a house. The Lebanese health ministry says a total of at least four people have been killed and more than 20 others wounded. NPR's Dana Raff has more from Beirut.
5: Lebanon's health ministry says Israeli attacks Sunday completely destroyed the Ghandour Hospital and the town of Nabati al-Fawqa. The hospital had previously been forced to shut due to fighting in the area, where Israeli forces have entered Lebanon to fight the Iran-backed militant group Hezbollah. In the village of Arab Salim, a municipality official tells NPR that two young women were killed Sunday in an Israeli airstrike on their home. The Israeli military said it was targeting Hezbollah after the group fired drones towards soldiers this week. Jane Araf, NPR News, Beirut.
0: The far-right Alternative for Germany party has won a regional election in the eastern state of Saxony-Anhalt, but it did not win a majority of votes that would allow it to form a new government on its own. The AfD had hoped to form the country's first far-right state government since World War II. The Christian Democratic Union, which currently leads the state, fell far behind the AfD in votes. You're listening to NPR News. U.S. envoys Steve Witkoff and Jared Kushner were in Kyiv Sunday for talks with President Volodymyr Zelensky. Afterward, they said the discussions were encouraging. Zelensky said the talks covered air defense and security guarantees. The Ebola outbreak is still spreading fast across an area larger than France in the Democratic Republic of Congo. But as NPR's Jonathan Lambert reports, there are signs that the virus is receding from early hotspots.
6: The city of Mungwalu was one of the first places to report Ebola cases in May. The mining town in northeastern DRC soon became overwhelmed. But in recent weeks, cases have been on the decline there. Bala Konde, a public health specialist with IFRC, credits that in part to engaging the community in the response. When he first came to Mungwalu, people were distrustful.
7: For them, it's not acceptable to talk about Ebola. Ebola is not true, etc.
6: But health officials started engaging with key community members, like priests and taxi drivers, to get the message out that Ebola is serious. Over time, he says those efforts resulted in more people seeking treatment or isolating if they were sick. Elsewhere, though, the virus is still out of control. Jonathan Lambert, NPR News.
0: For a sixth week in a row, Spider-Man Brand New Day came in first this weekend in North American movie theaters, bringing in $18 million. It's only the second movie this decade to achieve that landmark. Christopher Nolan's Odyssey remained in second with a $13 million haul. Both blockbusters have helped Hollywood to enjoy its best summer since before the pandemic. Coyote vs. Acme landed in third with $11.3 million in ticket sales. I'm Dale Willman, NPR News.
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They are the Jazz at the Movies band with a theme from the late 50s film noir classic, Touch of Evil. David J., thanking you for choosing to jazz up some of your Labor Day holiday with us today. Here now, admittedly old-fashioned, Melissa Walker to sing for us.

The Infectious Brazilian Rhythms of Eliane Elias and Company on an Up Dawn. Plus Nashville jazzer Laurie Meacham and Ritmo Picante doing Inspiracion. It is vibist Charlie Shoemake up now to go strutting with some barbecue.

asking permission to enter the great big but ever so mellow voice of Kevin Mahogany, backed by Mike Brecker's tenor sax there on May I Come In. Moving on to drummer Mike Clark and his band now with something called Thanks, Len.

Bassist Christian McBride with his Inside Straight ensemble and Used to Could. Also heard Colleen McNabb prior to that, asking Who Needs Forever. Closing the hour for us now, it's J.D. Allen from his Love Letters album, doing Don't Go to Strangers.

0: Live from NPR News, I'm Dale Willman. Five people were killed Sunday when an Amazon cargo plane overran a runway and hit several cars at Miami International Airport.
1: Total 10 that were involved, 5 fatalities, 3 that are in critical condition that were transported to the trauma center, and another 2 that were transported to a local hospital.
0: Miami-Dade Fire Chief Ray Jadala says the crash caused a complex fire when engine compartments went up in flames. Both the pilot and co-pilot were trapped in the plane, but both were rescued by first responders. President Trump's envoys have stepped up efforts to end Russia's war against Ukraine. NPR's Joanna Kakissis reports from Kyiv.
2: Trump's son-in-law, Jared Kushner, and longtime friend Steve Witkoff have visited Moscow several times, including on Saturday. They arrived in Kyiv on Sunday on a train called the Peace Express. Speaking to reporters outside the ornate presidential palace in Kyiv, Kushner said Trump wants peace as soon as possible. He responded to a reporter asking him if this could happen by winter.
3: And I think if we can achieve that, it'd be an incredible thing. It doesn't mean that we will achieve it, but it's an effort that's very important to try.
2: The Ukrainians, including President Volodymyr Zelensky, looked skeptical. Zelensky told reporters after the press conference that he expected the war to continue and that he had discussed a winter aid package with the U.S. and Europe. Joanna Kakissis, NPR News, Kyiv.
0: OpenAI, the maker of ChatGPT, says it's creating a framework for what it calls misalignment disclosures. That means making public incidents where artificial intelligence models do things that people don't want them to do. As NPR's John Ruich reports, this comes after news of a fresh incident of AI agents going rogue.
4: Reuters reported that a swarm of OpenAI agents or AI programs took over a German language website and created a secret message board there, working together for weeks without the company knowing it. It says this happened before the so-called Hugging Face incident, where AI agents from OpenAI hacked into another company in July, triggering a tsunami of concern about human control over AI. In a statement posted online, OpenAI acknowledged the incident involving the German website, but did not give details. It said its misalignment disclosure practices need to expand for this, quote, new phase of model capabilities. And it's working on a framework for when and how to report when AI goes off script. John Ruich, NPR News.
0: Hurricane Lowell is heading toward Hawaii. At this hour, it's carrying sustained winds of 120 miles an hour. It's expected to skirt the archipelago, but forecasters say it may bring as much as 14 inches of rain in some areas. 4 to 8 inches of rain are expected on Hawaii's Big Island. Officials are concerned the rain and winds could cause flash flooding and landslides. The National Hurricane Center has issued a tropical storm warning for 2 of the islands. You're listening to NPR News. A senior Iranian official says Tehran is planning to announce an exclusion zone outside the Strait of Hormuz. Iran says it will target vessels in the zone that they believe are trying to illegally transit through the strait. Few details of the zone were released. The announcement came one day after U.S. forces attacked 3 Iranian oil tankers. Consumers with buy now, pay later debt may now find it harder to get relief from that debt, as NPR's Stephen Basaha reports. These installment programs covered about $70 billion last year.
5: Buy now, pay later lets consumers split payments on everything from furniture to clothes. The credit counseling company Money Management International says it's seeing more clients with buy now, pay later debt. Ted Rossman is the group's consumer finance analyst. He says these newer buy now, pay later companies are not as willing to offer debt relief.
6: Like credit card lenders are often willing to work with us. We can negotiate something like an 8% rate over 4 or 5 years. The buy now, pay later companies are often not willing to make the same accommodations.
5: Buy now, pay later does have lower delinquency rates than credit cards. But Rossman worries with the growing debt, those delinquencies could rise. Stephen Basaha, NPR News.
0: In Women's World Cup basketball action, the U.S. was shocked in Berlin Sunday. Facing a scrappy team from Italy, it took a few last-minute baskets for the U.S. to pull out a 55-52 win. It was the lowest U.S. score in a game since 1967. Since 2006, the U.S. has won 32 straight World Cup games, and only one other team has come within single digits of the Americans during that run. I'm Dale Willman, NPR News.
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Silvano Monasterios with his upbeat Partly Sunny. Do hope you're able to spend a jazzy and relaxing Labor Day. It is David J. doing my job for you today. Here now, EJ, Eddie Jefferson, and he's got the blues.

darling, won't you say that you will always be mine? I guarantee you everything will turn out just fine. Just hurry and tell me something before I go out my mind. To say my plea is not in vain and love is not blind. I'll do the things you always wanted me to. Success is around the corner and it's pointing at you. Don't make a mistake and tell me, baby, we're through. We're made for one another, I belong to you. We will be so happy, just you and I together with our love, dear. No one else will ever share the thing between us. My soul belongs to you and I will always be yours. Let me kiss your sweet lips and then your fingertips. Hey, pretty baby, I'm pleading to you. Wouldn't fool you. You're the one I want to live and die with. You're beautiful, you're wonderful one. Well, the heart was empty, comfort couldn't be fairer than the heart would be if you told me you couldn't. Yeah, my camel, I'd stop right there.

A sterling session on The Very Thought of You, done by Spanky Wilson. Heard trumpeter Eddie Henderson before that on Green Dolphin Street. It is guitarist Adam Rafferty, all set now to play Triste.

Rising jazz star Benny Bonack III on his Kiss Me Slowly. Adding a relaxed Caribbean touch now, Monty Alexander's Ivory and Steel Ensemble, depicting Sugarloaf at twilight.

be sitting there yakking right in my face. I guess I'm gonna have to put you in your place. You know, if silence was golden, you couldn't raise a dime. Because your mind is on vacation and your mouth is working overtime. You quoting figures and dropping names. You telling stories about the dames. You're over laughing

The late 70s Mose Allison classic, still relevant. Your mind is on vacation. We have time for one more this hour. It's vibist Jay Hogard to play in a mellow tone.

0: Live from NPR News, I'm Dale Willman. In Miami, air and road traffic on Labor Day Sunday was interrupted by an Amazon cargo plane crash that killed at least five people and left several more injured. Kayvon Antonio Hidari has more from Miami.
1: Primeair Flight 7598 from San Juan overshot a runway at Miami International Airport and hit several vehicles on an access road near the airport. Miami-Dade officials confirmed at least five dead and five more were injured. Fire Chief Ray Jadala said rescue vehicles were on site within 30 seconds of the incident.
2: The airplane did strike a couple of vehicles that required a couple of victims that were actually trapped in the vehicles. So a complex extrication with our technical rescue team started to occur.
1: The airport has reopened after a ground stop, but operations will be affected at least till Monday. The FAA and NTSB are both conducting an investigation. For NPR News, I'm Kayvon Antonio Hidari in Miami.
0: With just 2 months until the midterms, the war with Iran is weighing on voters, as NPR's Tamara Keith reports. That's a problem for the president and his party.
3: NPR has been following about a dozen swing voters in swing states as part of a long-term reporting project called Swing Shift. Colleen in Pittsburgh says she still doesn't understand why President Trump wanted to go to war with Iran.
4: I just feel like we're in places we shouldn't be. We're messing with people we shouldn't be messing with. We're arguing and fighting over I don't even know what.
3: John in Philadelphia says maybe Trump shouldn't have promised to lower prices.
5: I felt like he was headed that way, but obviously the stuff in the Middle East is a mess.
3: NPR has agreed not to use their full names so they can speak freely about politics. Tamara Keith, NPR News.
0: There was renewed fighting in Iran this weekend with the U.S. destroying three Iranian ships. The markets have reacted to the attacks with diesel prices hitting a record high. David Goldwyn served as energy envoy during the Obama administration. He says higher diesel prices means a problem for the national economy.
6: You use diesel for transportation. 75% of transportation is diesel in the United States. So you're talking about trucks. You're talking about agricultural combines. You're talking about every package that Amazon delivers to your door and all the food which shows up in your grocery store. So as the price of diesel goes up and jet fuel also for air travel, everything that gets moved around the country and virtually everything in agriculture costs more.
0: Gas prices in the U.S. have also hit a record high for Labor Day weekend, averaging $4.14 a gallon. It's nearly a dollar more than last year. Stocks in South Korea and Taiwan started the week on a positive note Monday. The KOSPI reached its highest level since late August, while Taiwan's benchmark gauge rose almost 1.9%. The growth was driven in part by a healthy appetite for AI-related equities. You're listening to NPR News. Indonesia's Anak Krakatoa erupted this weekend, sending volcanic ash into the air. No casualties have been reported, but the eruption caused flight cancellations at Jakarta's international airport. Authorities are warning people to stay at least 2 miles from the crater. The volcano sits in the Sunda Strait between the islands of Java and Sumatra. It's a destination for more adventurous tourists who often climb on the volcano. Spending on security at synagogues and other Jewish institutions has reached a record high. That's according to a new study from the Jewish Federations of North America. NPR's Jason DeRose says the data is being released as the High Holy Days begin later this week.
7: According to the report, Jewish groups spent just over $1 billion on security in 2025. That's up more than 33% from the previous year. The study finds that on average, an individual Jewish institution now spends roughly $225,000 on security measures, from guards and shatterproof glass to cameras and alarm systems. The Jewish Federations of North America says the increased spending is a measure of how much more dangerous life has become. The most recent FBI statistics show that anti-Jewish incidents account for nearly two-thirds of all religiously motivated hate crimes in the U.S. Jason DeRose, NPR News.
0: In college football, despite a sputtering offense for much of the game, number 17 Washington beat Washington State Sunday 24-10. Demond Williams Jr. threw for 268 yards and a touchdown in the win. He also scored on a five-yard keeper. Caden Pinnick made his debut for the Cougars, throwing for 142 yards and scoring on an 11-yard keeper in the fourth quarter. I'm Dale Willman, NPR News.
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Early 60s Sarah Vaughan signing off there on Every Time We Say Goodbye. David J. for Jazz and for you here this hour. All set to play for us now. Trumpeter Howard McGee with George Coleman on Sharp.

Too much. If you'd let me go, life would lose its touch. What would I be without you? There's a

The three musical Montgomery brothers, Buddy, Monk, and Wes, swinging the Carl Perkins tune Groove Yard. Before that, the distinctive Andy Bay and Never Let Me Go. Here now, saxist Lanny Morgan, noting spring can really hang you up the most.

0: Christian Jacob, Trey Henry, and Ray Brinker.
1: A clearly crowd-pleasing revamping of Blue Skies, courtesy of the Tierney Sutton Band. It's Phil Kelly and Company now to lighten things up with a little yada yada.

Veteran drummer Yaron Israel leading his organ group there on the Coltrane tune Like Sonny. Heard Karen Allison prior to that, Like Someone in Love. Zahili Gonzalez-Zamora to finish this hour now for us with Friends.

0: Good morning. President Trump's negotiators, Steve Witkoff and Jared Kushner, went to Ukraine for the first time to try and end the war. Ukraine's president says he expects the fighting to continue through the winter. It's Morning Edition from NPR News. The U.S. tells Iran, if you shoot at two of our ships, we'll take out three of yours. I'm Leila Faldin.
1: And I'm Michelle Martin. The latest American attacks hit Iranian tankers, including one near the heart of the country's oil export hub. Also, Secretary of State Marco Rubio heads to Colombia, Peru, and Ecuador this week. How is Latin America receiving the Trump administration's message of U.S. dominance? And a former crime reporter closes his notebook to become a clown. It is Monday, September 7th. On this day in 1979, ESPN debuted. News is next.
2: Live from NPR News in Washington, I'm Dave Mattingly. The National Transportation Safety Board is investigating why a cargo plane overshot the runway at Miami International Airport yesterday, leaving five people dead. The 767 operated by Amazon struck multiple vehicles after leaving the runway. Here's NPR's Ping Huang.
3: Miami-Dade Sheriff Rosie Cordero-Stutz says a cargo plane overran the runway.
4: It came to rest at a field adjacent to the airport. At this time, we can confirm that we have at least five deceased individuals, and we have multiple individuals that were transported to local hospitals with unknown injuries.
3: Video posted on social media shows the Boeing 767 with its tail over the airport's fence and thick black smoke rising from the aircraft. It's unclear so far what caused the crash, though the National Transportation Safety Board says they're sending a team to the site and launching an investigation. Ping Huang, NPR News.
2: President Trump's peace envoys, Steve Witkoff and Jared Kushner, are describing their latest talks with Ukraine's president as encouraging. They met with Volodymyr Zelensky in Kyiv a day after discussions with Russian President Vladimir Putin in Moscow about ending the war. Kushner spoke to reporters yesterday in Ukraine's capital.
5: A lot of politicians get afraid of complex problems. President Trump always says the harder it is, if it's worthy, you have to give it everything you have. And so he's very determined to see the end of this war, to see the end of the debts.
2: Kushner says Trump is hoping to revive trilateral talks involving the U.S., Russia, and Ukraine. Israeli Prime Minister Benjamin Netanyahu's corruption trial resumed today following a two-month recess. The trial has dragged on for almost 7 years. It's unclear if it will conclude before national elections at the end of next month, as NPR's Kerry Khan reports.
6: Netanyahu was last in court in June and has long denied any wrongdoing. He's testified in three cases he's standing trial for. One case alleges he and his family received luxury gifts for political favors. The other two deal with corruption and breach of trust accusations, charging he used his office to secure favorable media coverage from Israeli outlets. He first took the witness stand back in December of 2024, but has repeatedly asked for delays due to his political duties as well as health and security concerns. Critics worry if the trial is not wrapped up before elections October 27th and Netanyahu wins, he could replace the current attorney general, as members of his coalition government have repeatedly threatened. Kerry Khan, NPR News, Tel Aviv.
2: Bodies continue to be found in Nepal along the border with Tibet 12 days after a glacier collapse triggered deadly flash flooding. More than 1,300 people are now confirmed dead. Several thousand are missing. The government in Nepal has declared this to be an official day of mourning. This is NPR News. Authorities in Ohio say a man who lunged towards Democratic gubernatorial candidate Amy Acton yesterday at the Canfield Fair was armed with a taser and two pistols. The suspect is identified as 38-year-old Patrick Havas. The State Highway Patrol says Havas injured several people as he pushed his way through the crowd, knocking them over. That was during Acton's campaign stop there. Havas is facing several charges, including two counts of assault. Authorities are still investigating a motive. A new study from the UN says air pollution is causing millions of premature deaths and major economic losses worldwide. Here's NPR's Lauren Sommer.
7: Cars, trucks, and power plants that burn fossil fuels put tiny particles into the air. That can cause serious health problems like asthma, heart attacks, and lung disease. A new report from the United Nations Environment Program finds that in 2025, air pollution caused about 6 million premature deaths worldwide. It also causes major economic losses. By 2050, a third of the world's population will be exposed to dangerous air. The report finds that can be avoided by investing in renewable energy, electric cars, and better agricultural practices, which it says could produce $15 in benefits for every $1 invested. Lauren Sommer, NPR News.
2: AAA says gasoline prices in the U.S. have never been this high this late in the year. Regular is averaging $4.15 a gallon on this Labor Day holiday. Diesel is at an all-time high at $5.90 a gallon. AAA cites continued uncertainty in the Strait of Hormuz. I'm Dave Mattingly, NPR News in Washington.
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0: It's Morning Edition from NPR News. I'm Leila Fadel.
1: And I'm Michelle Martin. Good morning. Authorities in Florida are investigating a plane crash in Miami that killed five people on Sunday.
0: An Amazon Prime cargo plane was landing at Miami International Airport around 2 p.m. Eastern when it overran the runway, crashed, and rammed into vehicles on the ground. Five people were injured as well. It's not yet clear how many of the people killed or hurt were on board the plane or on the ground. Amazon says the plane was operated by 21 Air, a contract cargo carrier.
1: NPR's Arzu Rizvani has been following the story, and she's with us now to tell us more about it. Good morning, Arzu.
2: Hey, Michelle.
1: So investigators at the National Transportation Safety Board have started arriving in Miami. What are they going to be looking at to try to figure out what caused this crash?
2: They'll be looking at everything from possible mechanical failure to environmental variables to flight crew performance. I spoke with Peter Golds last night. He's the former managing director of the NTSB. He's now a transportation safety consultant. And he explained to me how this usually goes.
3: They'll listen to the cockpit voice recorder to make sure that the pilots were following the checklists, were aware of the extenuating circumstances. They will look at the data recorder, which will tell them how fast the plane was going, when it touched down, what sort of braking action was applied by the crew.
2: Another detail investigators will likely examine are thunderstorms and winds that were directly over the airport at the time of the crash. Weather conditions are often a reason to delay or avoid a landing, but it's still a little too early to tell if weather was a key factor in this crash.
1: Okay, and do I have this right that it's usually a combination of factors that causes plane crashes?
2: Yes, that's right. And that's a big reason why these investigations are so extensive and take so much time. It's typically a series of cascading factors that contribute to any crash.
1: But how unusual is it for a plane to overrun the runway?
2: Well, it's enough of a concern that for the last couple of decades, many airports, particularly those with shorter runways, have set up an engineered materials arresting system, or EMAS, which is basically this crushable material placed at the end of a runway designed to help stop a plane that overruns the runway. These systems are not mandated by the FAA, and Miami International Airport doesn't have that in place because the runways there are pretty long, which is why this crash at this particular airport is a bit curious.
1: And this was an Amazon plane that was operated by a contract cargo carrier. Could that figure into the investigation?
2: Yeah, you know, this is something that also caught the attention of Golds, the former NTSB director, and he thinks investigators will examine that corporate relationship that put this plane in the air to see, you know, who was responsible for flight crew training, who was responsible for maintenance. So I think as this investigation goes on, that will be a space to watch.
1: And this crash happened on Labor Day weekend, which is one of the busiest travel periods. Did it affect other flights?
2: It certainly did on Sunday. All runways and taxiways at Miami International were closed for several hours. It caused massive delays and cancellations. And that, of course, meant long lines at the airport with passengers rebooking flights, which in some cases kept getting canceled. It's unclear how much of that will continue today, but the airport's website, as of a few minutes ago, says two of the four runways are back open now.
1: That is NPR's Arzu Rizvani. Arzu, thank you.
2: You're welcome.
1: President Trump's envoys went to Ukraine's capital, Kyiv, for the first official visit during wartime.
0: Jared Kushner and Steve Witkoff came right from Moscow. They said they want peace talks to restart. The visit did not produce a breakthrough, but it gave Ukrainians in Kyiv a reprieve from near-constant Russian attacks.
1: Joining us now to talk about all this is NPR's Joanna Kakissis, who is in Kyiv. Joanna, good morning.
4: Good morning, Michelle.
1: So you were at the press conference with Kushner, Witkoff, and Ukrainian President Volodymyr Zelensky. What did they say?
4: So all three men said the talks were substantive and new ideas had been presented, but they didn't offer any details about these ideas, even when reporters pressed them. Now, the men were seated on this stage outside the ornate presidential palace in Kyiv under rainy and gray skies. Jared Kushner, who is Trump's son-in-law, said President Trump wants to end the war as soon as possible. A Ukrainian journalist asked, you know, could this happen as early as this winter? And Kushner said he wants to try.
5: I think if we can achieve that, it'd be an incredible thing. It doesn't mean that we will achieve it, but it's an effort that's very important to try.
4: Zelensky looked really skeptical as he said this, as Kushner said this. And he told reporters afterwards that he expects Russia to continue the war because Ukraine is facing another brutal winter with more Russian airstrikes on its energy grid expected. Zelensky says he is pushing for aid that includes more air defense supplies.
1: Joanna, can you just remind us of why mm-hmm. peace talks have stalled?
4: Yeah, well, you know, the White House, which has sponsored these talks, has been occupied with Iran since the U.S. and Israel attacked Iran in February. However, a member of Ukraine's negotiating team told me that the Ukrainians actually never stopped communicating with Trump's team and even occasionally with Russian representatives.
1: Did this help at all?
4: Well, actually, no, not really. And because the two sides remain so far apart on crucial issues. For example, consider the very sensitive issue of territory. Russia has pushed for Ukraine to give up land it still controls in exchange for a peace deal. A public opinion poll say that most Ukrainians strongly oppose this. Now, Zelensky said he did discuss the territory issue with Kushner and Witkoff. And he's saying something this sensitive can only be handled by leaders, himself, Vladimir Putin, with maybe Trump and the Europeans also involved.
1: But what did this visit mean for Zelensky and for Ukrainians in general?
4: Yeah, well, Michelle, for Zelensky, the symbolism of just seeing Trump's envoys in Kyiv mattered. Remember, this is their first ever wartime trip to Ukraine, and they have visited Moscow several times. So the war has closed Ukrainian airspace. They traveled to Kyiv on a train dubbed the Peace Express. Witkoff told everybody that he loved it.
6: It reminded me of my days taking the train to see my grandmother down to Florida, and it was great.
4: And what was also great, Zelensky said, is that having Trump's most trusted representatives in Kyiv meant Russia would not dare bomb the city. Zelensky is saying Kushner and Witkoff visiting Kyiv did so much more than any Patriot air defense system to protect the city. And he said, please come more often so our people can live a little.
1: That is NPR's Joanna Kakissis in Kyiv, Ukraine's capital. Joanna, thank you.
4: You're welcome.
1: Now to Germany, where the far-right anti-immigration party has won a landslide victory in a state election.
0: Alternative for Germany, or AfD's win, has caused a political earthquake in Germany. According to preliminary results, AfD fell short of an outright majority on Sunday. But if it does form a governing coalition, it would be the first far-right regional government in the country since Nazi Germany.
1: NPR's Esme Nicholson is in Berlin with more on this. Good morning, Esme.
7: Good morning, Michelle.
1: So how did AfD pull this off?
7: This is a question that Germany's rather shell-shocked ruling centre-right Christian Democratic Union Party, or the CDU, is certainly asking itself this morning. The vote took place in the small eastern state of Saxony-Anhalt, and the CDU there got just 17%, while the AfD more than doubled its share from the last election to 43%. I think the AfD can really thank its candidate, a man called Ulrich Siegmund. The 35-year-old is a former marketing man and salesman, and it shows, not least on TikTok, where throughout the campaign he posted feel-good videos and promised to, quote, bring back the good old Germany. He stands out even within his own party because he is uncharacteristically upbeat. But this does not make him moderate by any means. In fact, Germany's domestic intelligence classifies the AfD as extremist in Saxony-Anhalt, and its platform there is the party's most radical.
1: Well, tell us more about that. Like, what does this party want, and what would an AfD-led regional government actually look like?
7: Well, right at the top of the agenda is what the AfD calls its remigration policy, which promises mass deportations. Last night, Siegmund actually spelled out the policy in more detail to public broadcaster ARD.
8: Remigration ist viel mehr als nur eine Abschiebung. Remigration betrifft alle Menschen, die kein Beitrag.
7: He says here that remigration is far more than just deportation and that it applies to anyone who does not contribute to society. He included here Ukrainian refugees without jobs. The AfD also wants to segregate refugees and disabled children in schools and revamp the curriculum to focus on a more positive teaching of Germany's history. It is also promising to dismantle the region Belgium's public broadcaster. And all this and more is seen as the AfD's blueprint for the rest of Germany.
1: So whether it secures enough votes to govern or not, what does last night's win mean for Germany as a whole?
7: Well, first of all, if Sigmund does end up as state governor, he will be, he will be privy to foreign and domestic intelligence, which is a major concern, considering the AfD's rather cozy relations with Russia. And there is already talk of Germany's other 15 states preparing to meet separately. Politically, this is a disaster for Chancellor Friedrich Merz. He came to power vowing to halve the number of AfD voters, but last night his conservative halved their own voter share. So Merz is now under extreme pressure. Finally, beyond Germany, President Donald Trump posted the results on Truth Social, which the Kremlin has reposted, calling it an historic win.
1: That is NPR's Esme Nicholson in Berlin. Esme, thank you.
7: Thank you, Michelle.

0: don't filter out this message. This is Sandra Tsinglo with the lowdown on science. Air pollution harms health, especially for children. They face greater risks for coughing and difficulty breathing. And children in lower income and high minority areas have greater exposure. What can be done? Enter Shayna Simona and team at the University of California, Irvine. They wanted to see if HEPA filters, a fancy air purifier, could reduce pollution. They measured air quality among 350 classrooms with and without HEPA filters. Classrooms with HEPA filters had almost 40% lower average pollutants in the air. Combating pollution exposure can address elevated asthma rates in low-income communities. Now that's a breath of fresh air.
1: The Lowdown on Science is a production of LAist 89.3.

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1: 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I'm Leila Fadel.
2: I'm Michelle Martin.
3: And I'm Steve Inskeep. We've been talking to a clown. Here's your opportunity to insert a joke about the politician of your choice, but I mean a person who chose a career as a clown. John Simpson is a former journalist in London who became a clown.
4: So let's welcome up the special guest.
3: Videos show John Simpson being introduced in small performance spaces. Simpson, or rather the character he plays, steps before the crowd and begins a conversation which somehow grows more and more awkward until he declares a do-over.
5: Okay, we start again.
3: He walks off stage and returns. His character's discomfort is the joke. Simpson wrote about his experience in The Observer, which is one of his former publications. And when we brought this up in an NPR story meeting, it seemed that half the staff knew somebody who had been to clown school, a cousin, a sister, even our excellent Middle East

0: searching for meaning, authenticity, humanity at a time where the world is increasingly feeling like we are losing aspects of that.
1: Simpson found his own humanity, not as a circus clown, but as a theater clown. And what's the difference?
0: Even professional clowns struggle with this, but the delineation is that I never wear a red nose on stage, personally. I have never used white face paint. It's not big trousers and squirty flowers and tiny cars.
1: Size 55 shoes, you don't do that either.
0: Exactly. But there are very, very similar things in the practice and the basics of what both types of clown do, which is primarily we're the willing butt of the joke. A stand-up comedian makes jokes. A clown is the joke. Hmm.
1: What's the kind of thing you would do to get a laugh?
0: Currently, one of the bits that I'm working on is a kind of spiritual guru idiot. Who...
1: Okay, I'm already enjoying this, but please continue.
0: I come into the space as a kind of pompous fool who is very self-important. The physicality of it is very kind of, you know, puffed up chest. He comes into the space and he has a series of demands that haven't been met. There's no spotlight. There's no ceremonial gong.
2: Usually, it's a very big room with a big spotlight. Very impressive. I stand like this.
0: And in order to reach the microphone, there's a long list of things that the audience then have to do, and that becomes our game. So there's no spotlight. They have to light me with their phones.
2: And then usually when I get to about here, someone says something like, yes, I invested in his cryptocurrency. And if we all find 10 people, we can become incredibly wealthy.
0: If it goes wrong, suddenly this very spiritual kind of Zen character flies off the handle, loses his temper, storms off stage, starts screaming positive affirmations from backstage. I'm a very spiritual person. I meditate and I pray. And it's really meaningful to me, but I do need to be able to laugh about it as well.
1: Now, I'm going to ask you for one of those spiritual affirmations here at the end, I think. But first, I want to understand a little better your story. What were you doing before you became a clown?
0: So I've been a crime journalist, a newspaper crime journalist for 15 years. And yeah, I realized I was very, very disillusioned with the industry, disappointed with the product, really. Like, you know, both in terms of what I see on the newsstands daily and reading the papers daily and what I see in the world.
1: So did you just have a bad day at work and then at the end of the day you were looking for a pub and you stumbled into a clown performance?
0: I mean, I basically, yes.
1: Okay.
0: There was a year where it got so bad, you know, in the UK, 2017, we had 5 terror attacks. Grenfell Tower burnt down. And to be immersed in that stress and pressure and tragedy and horror that much had a massive effect on me. And actually, you know, when you said, were you looking for a pub? Like, I was, you know, an alcoholic. So like in the very hackneyed kind of cliches of crime journalist behavior, that was really my escape from it. In the end, you know, the choice was made to get sober. And through that, I met incredible creative people, one of whom is a retired stand-up comedian who spoke with such inspiration about a clown course that he'd done that I booked one.
1: What are some essential lessons that you learn in clown school?
0: One thing I see again and again, which is so important for people to truly understand, is that we make bad decisions when we're scared. And it can be incredibly scary stepping out on stage in front of a room full of people. Training in that space of kind of nervousness and fear and anxiety starts to open up little windows of space where you can play and have fun. And when you realize there's no threat from the group of people who are sitting there waiting for you to do something funny.
1: So would you like to leave us with an affirmation that your character satirically gives, but maybe you sort of really mean?
0: So, the last time I stormed off stage and did a positive

0: the affirmation, I used one that I write down in the morning.
1: Okay.
0: So I sort of stormed off and I was like, I am a kind and loving man who wants to inspire people.
1: Well, you do seem very kind, so. John Simpson, thank you very much. It's been a pleasure.
0: A pleasure. Thank you.

0: Live from NPR News in Washington, I'm Dave Mattingly. Federal investigators are examining why a cargo plane overshot a runway yesterday while landing at Miami International Airport. The 767 slammed into multiple vehicles, leaving five people dead as flames broke out. Ray Jadala is Miami-Dade's fire chief.
1: We had a very complex fire. Engine compartments that were on fire, including a search and rescue of the pilot and co-pilot that were trapped in this aircraft.
0: Several others were injured. It's unclear if those killed were all on the ground. There were thunderstorms in South Florida when the plane touched down on a flight from San Juan, Puerto Rico. It was operated by Amazon. President Trump's peace envoys, Steve Witkoff and Jared Kushner, are describing their meetings in Moscow and Kyiv as encouraging. They met with Russian President Vladimir Putin before heading to Kyiv for talks with Ukraine's President Volodymyr Zelensky. NPR's Joanna Kakissis is in Kyiv.
2: They did join Zelensky for a press conference outside the presidential palace under these gray skies and sometimes pouring rain. We got rained on, of course. They called talks in Moscow and Kyiv substantive and said new ideas were on the table, though they did not get into details.
0: That's NPR's Joanna Kakissis. Witkoff and Kushner are hoping to revive trilateral talks with the U.S. to try to end that war. This is NPR News from Washington. AAA says gasoline prices in the U.S. have never been this high on Labor Day. Regular is averaging $4.15 a gallon. Diesel is at an all-time high, averaging $5.90. AAA cites rising oil prices amid the continued uncertainty of oil shipments in the Strait of Hormuz, with the war between the U.S. and Iran still unresolved. In Michigan, American Muslims gathered in Detroit over the weekend for an event sponsored by the Islamic Society of North America. Narges Rahman with member station WDET reports.
3: Thousands of people gathered over Labor Day weekend at Huntington Place in Detroit, where speakers talked about overcoming challenges like anti-Muslim racism. Bilal Irfan came to network with American Muslims involved in political, social, and educational life. He says young people are concerned about where they belong.
4: There's a lot of feelings about kind of, are these safe spaces for us? Where do we cultivate those spaces? So ISNA is kind of offering that kind of space for a lot of these Muslims that want to feel community, want to feel someplace that we can organize together.
3: Saturday night, Michigan Democratic Senate nominee Abdul Al-Said and Dearborn Mayor Abdullah Hamoud told the crowd, American Muslims are a vital part of the country. For NPR News, I'm Narges Rahman in Detroit.
0: Hurricane Lowell is expected to move just west of the main Hawaiian Islands by tonight. It's a Category 3 storm. I'm Dave Mattingly in Washington.

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1: It's Morning Edition from NPR News. I'm Michelle Martin.
2: And I'm Leila Fadel. Good morning. The U.S. hit three Iranian oil tankers this weekend in what it says was retaliation for Iran targeting two Navy ships. Iran is also announcing a new route in the Strait of Hormuz, the waterway that President Trump continues to say that the U.S. controls with little evidence. NPR's international correspondent Hadil El-Shalchi joins us now from Istanbul with the latest. Good morning.
3: Good morning.
2: So catch us up on the latest attacks.
3: Okay. So over the weekend, the U.S. military said Iran's Islamic Revolutionary Guard Corps launched ballistic missiles towards two U.S. Navy vessels, an aircraft carrier and a guided missile destroyer. CENTCOM says its vessels were unscathed. And in response to that, as you said, the U.S. struck three Iranian oil tankers, permanently disabling two, they said, and destroying a third. In its statement, CENTCOM called the Iranian tankers, quote, part of a multi-billion dollar shadow network which Iran uses to fund its Revolutionary Guard. It said one of the ships was near Kharg Island. That's the heart of Iran's oil export system. Another was in the Gulf of Oman. CENTCOM's commander said, quote, if you shoot at two of our ships, we will impose an even higher economic cost, taking out three of yours.
2: Now, at the heart of this conflict right now is the Strait of Hormuz and ships passing through the strait, and who's blocking what? Iran announced a new route.
3: That's right. So the head of Iran's Supreme National Security Council, Mahmoud Rezaei, said in an interview with state TV that Iran will impose new restrictions in the Persian Gulf. He said Iran wants to create a no-go zone encircling the Strait of Hormuz, and it will sanction any ship trying to evade Iran's blockade. Rezaei said the strategy is to make it costlier for the shipping companies to try to cross the strait without Iran's permission. And I have to note something very important here. Reporting on developments on the Strait of Hormuz, we rely many times on official statements, you know, released by the U.S. military, sometimes by President Trump himself, and official statements by Iranian forces and the government. So we're really limited when we want to independently verify what each side is targeting or vessels getting through the strait or even who really controls what part of the waterway. Now, the U.S. has been assisting some vessels to cross the strait using strikes, and some oil is getting through, but definitely not as much as before the war. Iran said a few weeks ago that it was close to sealing an agreement with Oman on reopening the strait temporarily. Today, the spokesperson for the foreign ministry said the talks for the agreement have reached, quote, a final stage, and that in the coming days they will register the safe route with the UN body in charge of the safety of shipping across the world.
2: The blockades on the Strait of Hormuz have affected global oil prices worldwide. What's the latest on that over the Labor Day weekend?
3: Right. So diesel reached an all-time high this weekend with a national average price of $5.90 per gallon. That's about 1% more than the last time we saw the highest price in 2022. And those refueling their vehicles over the weekend in the U.S. were paying over $4 a gallon, almost a dollar more than the last record Labor Day high in 2012, according to AAA.
2: And NPR's Hadil El-Shalchi in Istanbul. Thank you, Hadil.
3: You're welcome.
1: Secretary of State Marco Rubio is heading this week to Colombia, Peru, and Ecuador. He has been making Latin America a priority, even as the Trump administration revives 19th century ideas about U.S. dominance in the region. Rubio is also defending an oil deal with Venezuela's interim leaders who took power after the U.S. seized the Venezuelan president. Here's NPR's Michelle Kellerman.
4: What began as a warning to European powers in the 19th century to stay out of the New World is now a framework for U.S. regional dominance. That's how the U.S. ambassador to Panama puts it in a State Department video about the history of the Monroe Doctrine.
5: Fast forward to the modern era, where the doctrine has found its latest champion in President Trump.
4: Ambassador Kevin Marino Cabrera cited President Trump's decision to send military forces to oust Venezuelan President Nicolas Maduro.
5: This calculated maneuver delivered a resonant signal across the hemisphere, punctuated by President Trump's own declaration.
6: Under our new national security strategy, American dominance in the Western Hemisphere will never be questioned again.
4: But Trump's recent oil deal with Maduro's former vice president, now interim leader, and his call for U.S. dominance do raise concerns.
7: This neocolonialist, neo-imperialist approach has not been well received.
4: That's Jonna Nelson, who was Deputy Assistant Secretary of Defense for the Western Hemisphere in the Biden administration.
7: The majority of the people in the Americas are not happy about the Monroe Doctrine concept being revived.
4: And it's not just about the video, says Michael Paulberg, a political science professor at Virginia Commonwealth University. He says there's a lot of concern in the region about the Trump administration's actions.
8: For example, the extrajudicial killings of 200 people on speedboats in the Caribbean and the Pacific, and the close alliance between the Trump administration and the Chavista government in Venezuela, and the election interference by the U.S. in the upcoming Brazilian elections. I think these things are a little bit more alarming to many people than the State Department video.
4: President Trump, though, is sounding confident about the trends in Latin America.
9: That part of our hemisphere is really turning out to be very much different than it was. They've gone from being left to going right.
4: And he's taking credit for that.
9: Because, as you know, I endorsed a gentleman, El Tigre. I liked his name, El Tigre. I guess that means he's a tough guy. But he's now the president of Colombia.
4: Abelardo de la Espriella won a narrow victory earlier this year and earned his nickname for his tough-on-crime message. But before that, he was a lawyer to some pretty controversial figures, says Paulberg.
8: As a criminal defense attorney, he represented many top drug traffickers and money launderers, including those who have been prosecuted in the U.S., like Alex Saab, or including convicted and jailed in the U.S., like Salvatore Mancuso.
4: Secretary Rubio will be meeting the new Colombian leader, and he'll visit other like-minded leaders in Ecuador and Peru this week. In a statement announcing the trip, officials said Rubio will talk about enhanced cooperation in the, quote, shared fight against narco-terrorism, which threatens our hemisphere. The former Defense Department official, Jonna Nelson, says Rubio will find the region more aligned on fighting the drug trade.
7: On the security side, they all see eye to eye. They're all what we call in Latin America mano dura proponents. They take a very strong stance against organized crime and sometimes in violation of human rights.
4: And they're taking a more military-first approach to tackling drug trafficking, more in line with the Trump administration. Michelle Kellerman, NPR News, the State Department.

0: high-energy shows, slightly tawdry lyrics, and a style that blended Dixieland, blues, and jazz. The Harlem Hamfats were just, well, born at the wrong time. You're on the Soundbeat. You're listening to the ironically named Harlem Hamfats in 1936. First of all, no one in the band was from anywhere even close to New York. And ham fat is a low-cost filler used in cooking recipes, a cheap substitute. These ham fats were grade A, though. They played party music, with many of their songs about drinking, dancing, and going to town. Critics didn't love the ham fats, and those lyrics didn't help their commercial appeal. They were perhaps a bit rock and roll for the 30s, but they certainly had some devoted followers, a couple of fellows by the names of Chuck Berry and Jimmy Page. Two of the Hamfats are buried right next to each other. Why? Find out at soundbeat.org. Soundbeat is produced at the Belfer Audio Archive, Syracuse University Library. I'm Brett Barry.
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2: 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I'm Michelle Martin.
3: And I'm Leila Faldel. On social media, people are smearing electric blue tinctures on their face. Some are even injecting them. These copper peptides are supposed to deliver flawless skin and better hair. NPR's Will Stone reports on the evidence.
4: 50 years ago, before it was a beauty peptide and the subject of looks-maxing content, GHK copper was a new discovery. A chemist named Lauren Pickard had isolated it from human blood and noticed that levels decline as people age.
5: It's a naturally occurring peptide.
4: That's Dr. Warren Ladegus, a professor at the University of Washington School of Medicine in Seattle. He collaborated with Lauren Pickard, who died several years ago.
5: The aspect that Lauren was pursuing was the skin. He developed this anti-aging skin cream.
4: Because GHK binds to copper, it's often called copper peptides. He says it stimulates collagen production and other compounds in skin remodeling, triggers the growth of new blood vessels, and has anti-inflammatory effects.
5: GHK copper, when given to mice, stimulates a number of pathways that are associated with aging.
4: Ladegus says his experiments also indicate GHK can help with symptoms of Alzheimer's. But all this comes from animal studies. The human evidence is mostly on skin health and, to a lesser extent, on wound healing and hair growth. These trials are small and funded by the cosmetic industry, and they show copper peptides applied as a cream or serum improves thickness and elasticity, decreases wrinkles, and delivers other benefits for damaged skin. Dr. David Goldberg is director of cosmetic dermatology for the Schweiger Dermatology Group.
6: The science behind this is very solid.
4: He puts GHK in the same general category as topicals with vitamin C and antioxidants.
6: The topical GHK copper products definitely work.
4: But many people aren't simply putting it on their face. Increasingly, they're injecting it. There are no published human studies proving this is safe or effective. Goldberg says it's possible there are added benefits, but
6: I'm going to not sleep well at night until the human studies are actually done. Do I suggest to patients that they get injected with these peptides? The answer is no.
4: Like many wellness peptides, GHK copper is not an approved drug. Technically, compounding pharmacies aren't allowed to make the injectable form. But that has not curbed consumer appetite.
7: I definitely think we're hearing more and more about the injections.
4: Dr. Marissa Garshik is at MDCS Dermatology.
7: This is a classic situation where sometimes the marketing outpaces the science.
4: Experts say generally GHK copper is quite safe. If you inject it, though, there are more risks, like overloading your system with copper or triggering a dangerous immune reaction. A big concern is that many are now buying copper peptides on the gray market. Eric Marks is a doctor of nursing practice and runs a wellness clinic in the Seattle area called Vitality Medical. He says patients come to see him with problems after using GHK unsupervised.
8: Injection site irritations, reactions, infections, liver issues.
4: In these circumstances, it's unclear what's even responsible, copper peptides or some other undisclosed substance.
8: And I'm recommending get out of this. You need to stop.
4: But Marks does offer GHK copper in his own practice. He prefers the topicals for skin. Occasionally, he will give the injectable form, which he buys from a licensed pharmacy. So far, the benefits are underwhelming to him.
8: It's very minimal, I will honestly say, from the injectable form.
4: He would also like to see more research. Will Stone, NPR News.
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A bull rider, a TV star, and a songwriter. Might seem like a lot for just one man, but somehow Ryan Bingham does it all. Bingham, who grew up on the rodeo circuit and also stars in the hit TV show Yellowstone, released his latest album, They Call Us the Lucky Ones, earlier this year, and you'll hear a live mini concert from him on the next World Cafe.

0: This is Morning Edition from NPR News. I'm Leila Fadel.
1: And I'm Michelle Martin. Good morning. Labor unions have tried to protect workers from many things: hazardous working conditions, excessively long workdays, trade agreements that kill U.S. jobs. Now they're confronting a force that all of us are reckoning with: the explosive growth of AI. NPR's Andrea Hsu is here this Labor Day to talk about how that's going. Good morning, Andrea.
2: Good morning.
1: So we know that AI is already transforming work for all kinds of people. How are labor unions responding?
2: Well, this is something that's been front of mind for them for a while. Already a couple of years ago, the Nurses Union, National Nurses United, they were holding rallies and speaking out against AI-powered software that some hospitals had introduced. You know, they had algorithms calculating how many hours of nursing care a patient needed, which affected staffing, and they were automating patient handoffs between shifts. And the nurses argued that this technology failed to see things that experienced nurses see, and that it was undermining their work, putting patients in danger. Now, the Nurses Union has gotten some hospitals to negotiate over the use of these AI systems, but it's an ongoing issue, and they haven't been able to stop hospitals from using these systems altogether.
1: So it's more like they're negotiating to try to put guardrails on AI, but not blocking it.
2: Exactly. And Liz Schuler, the president of the AFL-CIO, made clear they're not trying to block AI. She talked about this at the National Press Club earlier this year. She says their members, you know, who represent office workers and factory workers and retail workers, all kinds of professions, she says they're not anti-technology or anti-innovation.
3: There are so many workers in our movement who are excited to use AI, who are already finding ways to help them do their jobs better. What we are is anti-greed. We are against these forces that are using technology without our input, without our control.
2: And she talked about a survey they did. They asked 1,200 workers how they feel about AI. And Michelle, 95% of them said they wanted people, not AI, to make decisions about hiring, firing, and pay. And 94% of them wanted to know if AI was being used to monitor them. And, you know, the AFL-CIO has been pushing for laws that would create these kinds of guardrails. And there are now some state and local regulations that require companies to reveal if they're using AI to make hiring or layoff decisions, for example. But AI regulation remains patchy.
1: So the unions are saying they're not anti-technology, but are any of them enthusiastic about what's going on?
2: Actually, yes. The building trades unions are loving the data center boom. You know, AI companies are building these things everywhere, and it's creating tons of work for electricians, plumbers, pipe fitters. The International Brotherhood of Electrical Workers called on their 900,000 members around the country to ask their elected officials to oppose any kind of moratorium on data centers. I talked with Don Slayman about this. He's a political coordinator with the union, and he's frustrated by the recent backlash. He says, you know, we're a nation of data hoarders.
4: How many good pictures, how many emails do you not erase and empty from your trash can? I mean, all these folks that are saying, oh, data centers are the scourge, without understanding what they mean, and most of all, without understanding what they mean for skilled tradespeople.
2: And he disputes what many people say, that this work is just temporary. He says his union has contracts extending years into the future, and that the equipment inside those data centers is something his members will be upgrading for years to come.
1: That is NPR's Andrea Hsu. Andrea, thank you.
2: You're welcome.
0: In his first term, President Trump praised the idea of naming an aircraft carrier after African-American war hero Doris Miller. Now the Trump administration is considering stripping Miller's name from the ship. Steve Walsh with WHRO in Norfolk, Virginia, reports that reaction has been swift and harsh.
5: Doris Miller was the first African-American to earn the Navy Cross after the battle at Pearl Harbor in 1941. In 2020, Trump's acting Navy Secretary Thomas Modley decided to name an aircraft carrier after the World War II hero, says Modley's former deputy, Steve Deal.
6: He epitomized everything that we want to feel is honorable and virtuous about being American. And there was no doubt at all that he was the person to name that aircraft carrier for the time.
5: At the Pearl Harbor attack, Miller moved the wounded captain of USS West Virginia to safety. Miller was a messman. At the time, that was one of only a few jobs open to African Americans in the Navy. Though he was untrained, he manned a gun and returned fire until he was ordered to leave. Miller was killed 2 years later during an attack on his new Navy ship. Deal says no one from the White House questioned the pick. President Trump promoted the decision during a Martin Luther King Jr. Day event at the White House when he was president in 2020.
7: Last month, the Navy announced that the next American aircraft carrier will bear the proud name of USS Doris Miller. That's pretty good. They won't give me that honor. That's a big boat. That's a big ship. All right, one day maybe.
5: That one day seems to have arrived. NPR has confirmed that the Trump administration is considering stripping Miller's name from the future Ford-class aircraft carrier, now under construction at Newport News Shipbuilding in Virginia. One likely replacement? Donald Trump. 8 of the 11 current aircraft carriers are named after presidents, but it's inconsistent. 2 are named after congressional leaders, including former Mississippi Senator John Stennis, says Ty Cejuli, a retired brigadier general and former professor at West Point.
8: I just think it's really ironic that they want to take the name off the Dory Miller, who was a sailor who died in combat, who saved his fellow sailors, and keep the name the John Stennis, who was a segregationist who fought against the values that we cherish as Americans.
5: Cejuli was vice chair of a congressionally mandated committee which recommended stripping the Confederate legacy from U.S. bases and ships in 2023. In 2025, the second Trump administration sidestepped the mandate. They put the old names back by renaming the bases for troops that shared the names of the Confederates. NPR has confirmed the administration is also contemplating upgrading Doris Miller's Silver Star to the Medal of Honor. Cejuli says it's ironic that Trump is considering the upgrade as the administration considers removing Miller's name from the carrier.
8: I see a pattern in the Trump administration, so I certainly think that Secretary Hegseth has ensured that we only name things after certain people and not everyone who makes up this great country.
5: The Secretary of Defense and the White House did not respond to a request for comment. Mudley's aide Deal was at the ceremony at Pearl Harbor in 2020 when the name was announced, along with Doris Miller's family.
6: The reaction of the enlisted on that ship there in that area was also ecstatic. From every background, race, creed, color, they felt, wow, this is going to be our ship.
5: Currently, the carrier is scheduled to be ready by 2034. For NPR News, I'm Steve Walsh.
0: 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I'm Leila Fadel.
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11: A bull rider, a TV star, and a songwriter. Might seem like a lot for just one man, but somehow Ryan Bingham does it all. Bingham, who grew up on the rodeo circuit and also stars in the hit TV show Yellowstone, released his latest album, They Call Us the Lucky Ones, earlier this year, and you'll hear a live mini concert from him on the next World Cafe.
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1: Good morning. An Amazon cargo plane crashed in Miami, killing at least 5 people. Former safety officials describe what investigators are looking at this morning, including the plane's history. It's Morning Edition from NPR News. Republicans have their work cut out for them to keep control of Congress. I'm Michelle Martin.
0: And I'm Leila Fadel, founder of the Cook Political Report. Charlie Cook says the 3 most likely scenarios for them are bad, really bad, and truly horrible. Also, President Trump is asking the Supreme Court again to let him restrict mail-in ballots. And in Germany, the anti-immigration party surged in a state election. If it forms a coalition, it would be the first far-right local government there since the Nazis. It's Monday, September 7th. On this day in 1940, the Blitz began. The news is next.
14: Live from NPR News in Washington, I'm Windsor Johnston. A cargo plane crashed at Miami International Airport on Sunday, killing at least 5 people and injuring 5 others, 3 critically. NPR's Arzu Rezvani reports a federal investigation is underway.
15: They'll be looking at everything from possible mechanical failure to environmental variables to flight crew performance. I spoke with Peter Goltz last night. He's the former managing director of the NTSB. He's now a transportation safety consultant. And he explained to me how this usually goes.
16: They'll listen to the cockpit voice recorder to make sure that the pilots were following the checklists, were aware of the extenuating circumstances.
15: Another detail investigators will likely examine are thunderstorms and winds that were directly over the airport at the time of the crash.
14: NPR's Arzu Rezvani reporting. President Trump's envoys have wrapped up talks in Kyiv aimed at ending the war in Ukraine. NPR's Joanna Kakissis reports they met with the Ukrainian and Russian presidents this weekend to find a path forward.
17: Trump's son-in-law Jared Kushner and longtime friend Steve Witkoff have visited Moscow several times, including on Saturday. They arrived in Kyiv on Sunday on a train called the Peace Express. Speaking to reporters outside the ornate presidential palace in Kyiv, Kushner said Trump wants peace as soon as possible. He responded to a reporter asking him if this could happen by winter.
18: And I think if we can achieve that, it'd be an incredible thing. It doesn't mean that we will achieve it, but it's an effort that's very important to try.
17: The Ukrainians, including President Volodymyr Zelensky, looked skeptical. Zelensky told reporters after the press conference that he expected the war to continue. Joanna Kakissis, NPR News, Kyiv.
14: The far-right Alternative for Germany won the most votes in yesterday's regional election. But as NPR's Esme Nicholson reports, it's still unclear whether the party will have enough seats to govern.
19: Speaking to public broadcaster ZDF, AfD federal leader Alice Weidel said Chancellor Friedrich Merz's conservative Christian Democrats will never win another election. We're seeing explosive growth here, she said, referring to the state of Saxony-Anhalt. We're going to see explosive growth across all of East Germany and at the federal level too, she said. The AfD candidate responsible for that growth is Ulrich Siegmund, a former salesman with a radical platform promising mass deportations, the segregation of refugee children in schools and closer relations with Russia and the MAGA movement in the US. While it's not yet clear whether the AfD can rule outright, Siegmund declared, "We have written history," and thanked Friedrich Merz for being a very good campaigner for the AfD. For NPR News, I'm Esme Nicholson in Berlin.
14: This is NPR News. The average rate on a 30-year mortgage is now nearly 7%, making home ownership more expensive. But as NPR Stephen Bisaha reports, buyers who can afford higher rates or pay cash may have an advantage in today's market.
20: High mortgage rates tend to drive away home buyers. But NerdWallet's housing expert Kate Wood says that also means buyers that stay in the market can get more concessions from sellers.
21: They're more willing to work with you because they aren't just, you know, swimming in offers and taking their pick.
20: She also recommends that home buyers shop around for a mortgage.
21: When things are even like a little bit unstable or a little bit iffy, my goodness, like please, look at all the lenders, because you are going to see a really good amount of dispersion.
20: Wood warns buyers who wait that if and when rates do drop, a flood of pent-up competition could make that home you're looking at cost tens of thousands of dollars more. Stephen Bisaha, NPR News.
14: Hurricane Lowell is taking aim at Hawaii. The Category 3 storm has maximum sustained winds of about 120 miles an hour as it moves north-northeast toward the islands. Pat Porter is the Emergency Management Administrator for Kauai.
22: As of now, all of Kauai is under the area where we're going to have tropical storm force winds. But Niiau is actually on the border there where they may have the 58-mile-per-hour destructive winds.
14: Forecasters say the storm could bring heavy rain, flash flooding, mudslides, and dangerous surf as it passes west of the state. This is NPR.
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0: It's Morning Edition from NPR News. I'm Leila Fadel.
1: And I'm Michelle Martin. It is Labor Day, even though you might think the last election never ended. This is considered the unofficial beginning of the general election season. Mail-in ballots are already being sent out in North Carolina, for example. Now, Republicans control the House and the Senate, but President Trump's second-term agenda is unpopular, and most voters are critical of his performance. So that could be a drag on the party's candidates. NPR's Stephen Fowler is here now to explain where things stand. Good morning, Stephen.
2: Good morning.
1: So we know the party in power tends to lose ground in the midterms. That would mean Republicans lose seats, Democrats gain seats. Does it look like that will happen this year?
2: The short answer, probably. Here's a longer one. We know that Democrats have been showing up to vote more in primaries and say they're more excited to vote in the general election. We know that Democrats have been doing way better in special elections and other elections since November 2024. And we know that voters say they are concerned about the war in Iran, tariffs and gas prices and affordability, and that voters feel a disconnect between those issues and what the president seems to be focused on, like, say, the ballroom construction. That is a recipe for Republicans losing seats.
1: But, you know, Republicans could lose seats and still control Congress. I mean, understanding that there are still 2 months to go and that, you know, many people are only just now starting to think about the election. What does the landscape look like today for Congress next year?
2: Even with this redistricting arms race that led several states to try and maximize the number of safe seats for Democrats and Republicans in the last year or so, the likeliest outcome is still that Democrats take the House. That's based on polling averages, which are a snapshot in time, that show more voters would prefer to elect a Democrat than a Republican to represent them in Congress. With fewer true toss-up seats now, you've got attention heavily concentrated on a relatively small number of expensive races. But both parties are realistically paying at least a little bit of attention to seats where Trump won as much as 55% of the vote.
1: Okay, what about the Senate? A few months ago, it did not look like Democrats had a realistic path to retaking the majority there. What about now?
2: The path is a lot easier to see, Michelle. Before, people thought that Georgia and North Carolina were just a few of the toss-up races and what's a pretty good overall map for Republicans keeping their seats. But now we're talking toss-ups in Republican-friendly Iowa, Texas, Ohio, Alaska, and control of the chamber is no longer a given for either party. You've got the national environment being more Democrat-friendly, and it's also the advantage of strong Democratic nominees raising a lot of money. You've got third-party candidates on the ballot that could earn enough votes from people who don't like either party.
1: So what should people be focused on in the run-up to Election Day?
2: There are two M's I want you to consider, money and the message. On the money front, Democratic candidates are raising more in key competitive races, while you've got Republican Party groups and Trump's super PAC MAGA Inc. that have more money in the bank. But it remains to be seen if they actually spend all of that money before it's too late to make a difference, or if they spend much at all. Then you've got message. Republicans are holding an unprecedented midterm convention in Dallas this week where they're trying to rally a flagging base and convince independents to give them another chance. Democrats are in the competitive place they are because of nominees whose message is partially about how the Democratic Party isn't that great either.
1: That is NPR Stephen Fowler. Stephen, thank you.
2: Thank you.
0: Let's dive a little deeper with veteran elections analyst Charlie Cook. He's the founder of the nonpartisan Cook Political Report, and he writes a column for the National Journal. Charlie, good morning and welcome back to the program.
3: Good morning, Leila.
0: So in your latest column, you lay out three likely outcomes for Republicans: bad, really bad, and truly horrible. So suffice to say, no good options there. You predict the most likely outcome is, quote, really bad. What does that look like in terms of losing seats?
3: Really bad would be Republicans losing four or five, with four being the number that would tip the Senate over into Democratic hands, and maybe 26 to 35 or so House seats. And 26 is the world post-World War II average is four and 26 in the House. There are real reasons why this shouldn't be this bad for Republicans, and we didn't think it was. But just in the last couple of months, it's been moving towards what was the probably worst case scenario before. Now is sort of right, you know, almost average. But this is normal for presidents, but now it's starting to look worse than normal.
0: So normal when the president is from the party, so it's a Republican president. But what has – you said we didn't expect this a few months ago. What has changed? What's different now?
3: You've got some places that haven't voted Democrat since Moby Dick was a guppy and that where Democrats are really overperforming. I mean, places like Iowa and Senate and governor, Ohio, Senate and governor, Texas, Senate and governor. And that's actually the interesting thing, Alaska with Senate, where Democrats are doing better than you'd think in some places where they normally do horribly. But Democrats are also struggling a little bit in places like Maine and Michigan and maybe Minnesota, places that should be, you know, easier for them.
0: So it's not really a given for either party.
3: The question is just sort of, and I'd try to avoid the term control because arguably right now nobody has control of the House, but majority, whether the majority tips over. But it's a matter of like how many seats will Democrats get. And it's really unlikely that it's going to be less, you know, there'll be less than three seats and that the House won't tip over. That's very, very, very unlikely. With the Senate being the big one. But, you know, for 6-8 months ago, it seemed silly to say that Democrats might take the Senate. But today, you're just looking at basically dead even races in a bunch of red states that it shouldn't be. Now, you know, we'll wake up with surprises morning after the election. The question is how many and where will they be?
0: How much of this is about policies that hurt people's pocketbooks? And I'm thinking of tariffs, the Iran war that's led to high gas prices.
3: I think it's midterm elections are sort of time for a change or stay the course. Mm. And whether it's the war in Iran, whether it's inflation, you know, and with that, you know, fuel costs, fertilizer, food, all these things. And part of what's happening is that people in the heart of President Trump's base, you know, a guy with a pickup truck that gets 20 miles a gallon and it takes $100 to refill it. I mean, this is a core constituency. And they, I don't know that many of them are going to actually vote Democratic, but I tell you what, they sure as heck may not show up and vote at all, which is that would be a bad thing for Republicans up and down the ticket. So Republicans, it's a turnout challenge. For Democrats, it's not, because their people, they are motivated. They really are. I mean, whether they were in 2024 or not, they are now.
0: What is motivating them?
3: Okay, no civics teacher is going to say this, but the most powerful emotion in politics is hate. And when people in one party truly hate the leader of the other party, that's a big motivator to turn out. And it was true when Biden, you know, when Obama was president, it was true when Biden was president, it's true when Trump's president.
0: That's Charlie Cook of the Cook Political Report. Thank you, Charlie, for your time and your insights.
3: Thanks, Ladle.
1: For the first time, genetically modified pig kidneys have kept patients alive long enough to receive human organ transplants. NPR's Rob Stein reports.
4: Tim Andrews' kidneys had failed, and despite dialysis, his doctors told him he'd probably die before he could get a transplant.
5: And as it went on, I got sicker and sicker, and I was told, you know, it could be less than a year now, so get your paperwork ready and all that stuff. Well, that's the end, right? There's no options.
4: But then Andrews, who lives in New Hampshire, heard that surgeons in Boston were testing pig kidneys that had been genetically modified to work in people to help alleviate the shortage of organs. So he volunteered for the research, even though he figured it may not help him much.
5: I thought, well, if I can do something for humanity on my way out, why not? Gonna die anyways.
4: So the 66-year-old got a modified pig kidney in January of 2025 and almost immediately felt much better.
5: I could walk around. I wasn't tied to a machine. I wasn't dead tired. So for me, it was beautiful.
4: But after about 9 months, the pig kidney, which Andrews nicknamed Wilma, failed.
5: Then they removed Wilma, and I went back on dialysis, and I almost instantly became sick again.
4: Andrews thought he had reached the end, but 3 months later, his doctors found a human kidney for him, and he's been feeling great again since getting it last year.
5: I swim, I ride my bike, I enjoy life. Awesome, it's fantastic. She saved my life. She was the bridge so that I didn't die, so I got to the human kidney.
4: eGenesis, the biotech company developing the pig organs, says another patient was kept alive with a pig kidney long enough to get a human kidney, too. Dr. Mohammed Mohyuddin of the University of Maryland studies transplanting animal organs into people. He wasn't involved in the research, but he says it's encouraging.
6: While we are working toward using these organs as destination therapy, the immediate need is to provide enough survival of the patient so they can get a chance to get a human organ. And that's exactly what has happened in these patients.
4: Now, the biotech company says much more testing is needed, but hopes to make the genetically modified pig kidneys widely available within about 4 years. Rob Stein, NPR News.

0: don't filter out this message. This is Sandrit Singh Loh with the lowdown on science. Air pollution harms health, especially for children. They face greater risks for coughing and difficulty breathing. And children in lower income and high minority areas have greater exposure. What can be done? Enter Shana Simona and team at the University of California, Irvine. They wanted to see if HEPA filters, a fancy air purifier, could reduce pollution. They measured air quality among 350 classrooms with and without HEPA filters. Classrooms with HEPA filters had almost 40% lower average pollutants in the air. Combating pollution exposure can address elevated asthma rates in low-income communities. Now that's a breath of fresh air.
1: The Lowdown on Science is a production of LAist 89.3.

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1: It's Morning Edition from NPR News. I'm Leila Fadel.
2: And I'm Michelle Martin. In Germany, the far-right anti-immigration party has won a landslide victory in a state election.
1: Alternative for Germany, or AfD's win, has caused a political earthquake in Germany. According to preliminary results, AfD fell short of an outright majority on Sunday. But if it does form a governing coalition, it would be the first far-right regional government in the country since Nazi Germany.
2: NPR's Esme Nicholson is in Berlin with more on this. Good morning, Esme.
3: Good morning, Michelle.
2: So how did AfD pull this off?
3: This is a question that Germany's rather shell-shocked ruling centre-right Christian Democratic Union Party, or the CDU, is certainly asking itself this morning. The vote took place in the small eastern state of Saxony-Anhalt, and the CDU there got just 17%, while the AfD more than doubled its share from the last election to 43%. I think the AfD can really thank its candidate, a man called Ulrich Siegmund. The 35-year-old is a former marketing man and salesman, and it shows, not least on TikTok, where throughout the campaign he posted feel-good videos and promised to, quote, bring back the good old Germany. He stands out even within his own party because he is uncharacteristically upbeat. But this does not make him moderate by any means. In fact, Germany's domestic intelligence classifies the AfD as extremist in Saxony-Anhalt, and its platform there is the party's most radical.
2: Well, tell us more about that. Like, what does this party want, and what would an AfD-led regional government actually look like?
3: Well, right at the top of the agenda is what the AfD calls its remigration policy, which promises mass deportations.

0: far more than just deportation and that it applies to anyone who does not contribute to society. He included here Ukrainian refugees without jobs. The AfD also wants to segregate refugees and disabled children in schools and revamp the curriculum to focus on a more positive teaching of Germany's history. It is also promising to dismantle the region's public broadcaster. And all this and more is seen as the AfD's blueprint for the rest of Germany.
1: So whether it secures enough votes to govern or not, what does last night's win mean for Germany as a whole?
0: Well, first of all, if Sigmund does end up as state governor, he will be privy to foreign and domestic intelligence, which is a major concern considering the AfD's rather cozy relations with Russia. And there is already talk of Germany's other 15 states preparing to meet separately. Politically, this is a disaster for Chancellor Friedrich Merz. He came to power vowing to halve the number of AfD voters, but last night his conservatives halved their own voters. Share. So Merz is now under extreme pressure. Finally, beyond Germany, President Donald Trump posted the results on Truth Social, which the Kremlin has reposted, calling it an historic win.
1: That is NPR's Esme Nicholson in Berlin. Esme, thank you.
0: Thank you, Michelle.
2: The Trump administration is back at the Supreme Court again, asking the justices to let the U.S. Postal Service control some mail-in voting. A note that USPS is a financial supporter of NPR. Under a plan advocated by President Trump, mail-in ballots wouldn't be delivered to voters in states that haven't shared their voting lists. To discuss this, we're joined by Rick Hassan. He's a professor at the UCLA School of Law, where he directs the Safeguarding Democracy Project. Good morning and welcome back to the program.
3: Good morning.
2: So this is the third time the Trump administration has asked the Supreme Court to weigh in. We covered their last emergency appeal just this past Friday. What's different now?
3: Well, the first time it went up to the court, it was a question of was it too early? Because the Postal Service had not come up with their final rule. And the Supreme Court agreed, said there can't be an injunction against this mail-in ballot rule until there's a rule. Second time it went up, the district court judge had put in a temporary restraining order. There was a question whether that was appealable. Now, finally, we have a preliminary injunction. Everyone agrees it's appealable. It's now before the First Circuit and the Supreme Court. I expect by the end of the week or the beginning of next week, we'll finally know what the rules are going to be.
2: Now, you wrote that this should be an easy case for the Supreme Court to deny a stay. Why?
3: So when the court's considering preliminary relief, it has to consider four things. How likely is it that the party is going to win? How much injury would the party suffer? How do you balance the harms to both parties and the public interest? And it's those last two that really matter here, because elections are already happening. Ballots are already going out. The Postal Service doesn't have its act together, doesn't have its portal ready for states to upload their lists. So in sum, what's happening is there would be a tremendous burden on both election administrators and voters, whereas the burden on the federal government would be quite small, because they can't even put their plans into place in order to prevent the voter fraud that they said is happening that they haven't proven.
2: Now, what kind of confusion would a Supreme Court decision siding with Trump create? I mean, North Carolina started mailing out ballots last week. More states begin that process very soon.
3: Well, it'll be beyond confusion, because under the rule as it was written, unless a state is able to upload its portal, print new envelopes, put these intelligent barcodes on them, do a perfect matching, then the ballots don't go out. And so millions of people, the elderly, disabled, people who are traveling, people in the military who depend on mail-in ballots in states where there's all mail elections, they'd have to find another way to get a ballot. There's already talk about trying to get UPS or FedEx to deliver ballots. Some states don't have the capacity to have all these voters showing up in person. So it'd be beyond confusion. It would just be chaos in an election. And I hope that the Supreme Court understands that potential for chaos and will take that into account when it considers whether or not to rule in the Trump administration's favor.
2: So it could potentially disenfranchise millions of people.
3: Yes, I think there's the real danger of disenfranchisement. Election administrators take months to get things together. You don't roll out a brand new program with just, days, if not, hours before elections actually starting. So we're really in a kind of uncharted waters if the Supreme Court allows this to go forward.
2: That is UCLA law professor Rick Hassan. Thank you so much for your time.
3: Thank you.

0: Live from NPR News in Washington, I'm Dave Mattingly. The National Transportation Safety Board is investigating why a cargo plane ran off the end of a runway yesterday while landing at Miami International Airport. The 767 operated by Amazon struck multiple vehicles, sparking a fire. Five people were killed. That flight was arriving from San Juan, Puerto Rico at the time. Israeli Prime Minister Benjamin Netanyahu's corruption trial resumed today following a two-month recess. The trial has dragged on for almost 7 years. It's unclear if it will conclude before a national election at the end of next month, as NPR's Kerry Khan reports.
1: Netanyahu was last in court in June and has long denied any wrongdoing. He's testified in three cases he's standing trial for. One case alleges he and his family received luxury gifts for political favors. The other two deal with corruption and breach of trust accusations, charging he used his office to secure favorable media coverage from Israeli outlets. He first took the witness stand back in December of 2024, but has repeatedly asked for delays due to his political duties as well as health and security concerns. Critics worry if the trial is not wrapped up before elections October 27th and Netanyahu wins, he could replace the current attorney general, as members of his coalition government have repeatedly threatened. Kerry Khan, NPR News, Tel Aviv.
0: This is NPR News. People in Hawaii are bracing for Hurricane Lowell. The Category 3 storm is forecast to move just west of the main Hawaiian islands by tonight. Currently, the storm has top sustained winds of 115 miles per hour. The island of Kauai is among those under a hurricane warning. The height of tick season is nearing an end across the U.S., NPR's Ping Huang reports.
2: On a national level, tick bites tend to drop off in September. That's according to data reported by the Centers for Disease Control and Prevention. But Allison Hinckley, an epidemiologist there, says those in the Northeast, Mid-Atlantic, and Upper Midwest regions should still keep an eye out for the black-legged deer tick, which remains active through the fall.
3: It's the type of tick that can transmit Lyme disease. So especially in those regions, we think it's still important to take steps to avoid tick bites.
2: Come winter, the ticks are less active. They'll hunker in leaf litter and soil and hibernate through colder months. While researchers are working on methods to reduce tick populations and the disease burdens they carry, Hinckley recommends people wear clothes treated with tick repellent to prevent tick bites and to remove ticks promptly if they latch. Ping Huang, NPR News.
0: The latest Spider-Man movie remains number one at the North American box office for the sixth consecutive week. Spider-Man Brand New Day took in another $18 million in ticket sales over the Labor Day weekend. I'm Dave Mattingly, NPR News in Washington.

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1: It's Morning Edition from NPR News. I'm Leila Fadel.
2: And I'm Michelle Martin. Good morning. Authorities in Florida are investigating a plane crash in Miami that killed five people on Sunday.
1: An Amazon Prime cargo plane was landing at Miami International Airport around 2 p.m. Eastern when it overran the runway, crashed, and rammed into vehicles on the ground. Five people were injured as well. It's not yet clear how many of the people killed or hurt were on board the plane or on the ground. Amazon says the plane was operated by 21 Air, a contract cargo carrier.
2: NPR's Arzu Rizvani has been following the story, and she's with us now to tell us more about it. Good morning, Arzu.
3: Hey, Michelle.
2: So investigators at the National Transportation Safety Board have started arriving in Miami. What are they going to be looking at to try to figure out what caused this crash?
3: They'll be looking at everything from possible mechanical failure to environmental variables to flight crew performance. I spoke with Peter Goltz last night. He's the former managing director of the NTSB. He's now a transportation safety consultant. And he explained to me how this usually goes.
4: They'll listen to the cockpit voice recorder to make sure that the pilots were following the checklists, were aware of the extenuating circumstances. They will look at the data recorder, which will tell them how fast the plane was going, when it touched down, what sort of braking action was applied by the crew.
3: Another detail investigators will likely examine are thunderstorms and winds that were directly over the airport at the time of the crash. Weather conditions are often a reason to delay or avoid a landing, but it's still a little too early to tell if weather was a key factor in this crash.
2: Okay, and do I have this right that it's usually a combination of factors that causes plane crashes?
3: Yes, that's right. And that's a big reason why these investigations are so extensive and take so much time. It's typically a series of cascading factors that contribute to any crash.
2: But how unusual is it for a plane to overrun the runway?
3: Well, it's enough of a concern that for the last couple of decades, many airports, particularly those with shorter runways, have set up an engineered materials arresting system, or EMAS, which is basically this crushable material placed at the end of a runway designed to help stop a plane that overruns the runway. These systems are not mandated by the FAA, and Miami International Airport doesn't have that in place because the runways there are pretty long, which is why this crash at this particular airport is a bit curious.
2: And this was an Amazon plane that was operated by a contract cargo carrier. Could that figure into the investigation?
3: Yeah, you know, this is something that also caught the attention of Goltz, the former NTSB director, and he thinks investigators will examine that corporate relationship that put this plane in the air to see, you know, who was responsible for flight crew training, who was responsible for maintenance. So I think as this investigation goes on, that will be a space to watch.
2: That is. And NPR's Arzu Rizvani. Arzu, thank you.
3: You're welcome.
1: To help us understand more about what investigators will look for in Miami, we're joined by Mary Schiavo. She's a former inspector general at the Department of Transportation, and she joins me now. Good morning. Mary, good morning. Are you there?
5: Hello.
1: Hi. So we're live on the air. It's still early in this crash, but in what we know, but what stands out most to you when you look at video of this crash?
5: Well, what stands out to me is the video that has surfaced of the landing approach, of the approach, and then the actual touchdown, or rather the failure to touchdown at the end of the runway. And, you know, understandably, this aircraft had come through some weather. There was really ominous looking weather as you see this video off the end of the runway. But we also, when you look at radar that's publicly available about the airspeed and the rate of descent, it was coming in fast. It was descending rather quickly. It was not what's called a stabilized approach. In other words, you're on the right glide slope. You've got the right speeds coming in. You're making the right rate of descent. And also the PAPI lights, their precision approach. approach lights were out on this runway. So if, and there was a notice to airmen and NOTAM out about this, so they should have known they wouldn't have them. But it really looks like they were in quite a hurry to get to the runway. They probably should have done what's called a go around. In other words, since they weren't stabilized and really lined up well to make a good landing right at the end of the runway. And you can see that in the video. You're supposed to touch the back wheels first, let the plane settle onto the runway. That breaks the airflow and slows the plane down, the airflow over the wings, and let the nose settle. We see, several hundred feet, maybe even, 1,000 feet or 2,000 feet down the runway. They still hadn't gotten both back wheels on the ground and settled the nose. And there was just no way to dissipate this speed. Also, a 767 should be landing at about 135, 140 knots. It appeared to be faster than that, maybe at some point as high as 170, 180 knots. And then when it went off the other end of the runway, it was reported that it was going 130 miles an hour. So clearly it hadn't dissipated the speed. So the NTSB is going to focus on the pilot handling. And of course, it's possible there were some mechanical problems. I didn't see in that video that the spoilers, things that help the plane slow down, they're supposed to be set before you touch down. And then when you finally touch down, they're automatic. Maybe they had problems with the thrust reversers. There's a lot of things to look at, but I think they'll focus on that landing sequence, how they were coming in and descending. And then again, the issue that there were no arrestor beds at the end of the runways of this airport in a very populated area.
1: How common is a crash like this where the plane overshoots the runway during its landing and leaves the airport perimeter?
5: Well, when you have a runway accident, an overshoot is probably one of the more commons, other than there's a big problem now in the United States with runway incursions, where taxiways, runways, aircraft crossing the runways, other vehicles. But other than that, going off the end of the runway, particularly where there's been some storms, in this case, it appears there was a tailwind, maybe perhaps as much as 26 knots, 30 miles an hour. They had almost 9,000 feet of runway, almost. I think it's about 8,400, 8,500 feet long. And for them to have an overshoot there, that's quite a bit of speed. But, those are some of the additional things that they'll look at.
1: Now, you have been quoted saying that it is a concern or a red flag that the plane had foreign owners, Russian operators at one point. Why?
5: Yes, well, when I was Inspector General, one of the things that we looked at was international parts provisioning and things like that. And whenever a plane has had foreign ownership, especially Russian ownership, you have to look at the maintenance track record, the parts track record, really what is the history of the plane. But, the black boxes will reveal all of that. If there was a mechanical problem, those black boxes, although they might be very, very old, they will have the key parameters, as will the cockpit voice recorder.
1: Mary Schiavo is a former Inspector General for the Department of Transportation. Thank you for joining us.
5: Thank you.
1: This is NPR News.

0: with high-energy shows, slightly tawdry lyrics, and a style that blended Dixieland, blues, and jazz. The Harlem Hamfats were just, well, born at the wrong time. You're on the Soundbeat. You're listening to the ironically named Harlem Hamfats in 1936. First of all, no one in the band was from anywhere even close to New York. And ham fat is a low-cost filler used in cooking recipes, a cheap substitute. These ham fats were grade A, though. They played party music, with many of their songs about drinking, dancing, and going to town. Critics didn't love the ham fats, and those lyrics didn't help their commercial appeal. They were perhaps a bit rock and roll for the 30s, but they certainly had some devoted followers, a couple of fellows by the names of Chuck Berry and Jimmy Page. Two of the Hamfats are buried right next to each other. Why? Find out at soundbeat.org. Soundbeat is produced at the Belfer Audio Archive, Syracuse University Library. I'm Brett Barry.
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2: It's Morning Edition from NPR News. I'm Leila Fadel.
3: And I'm Michelle Martin. Good morning. It's not just the usual media types covering the U.S. Open this year. Social media influencers are in the house, or the stadium as it were, and they are being blamed for breaches of tennis etiquette, such as breaking out the ring cameras and taking selfies while matches are in play. Annoying to other fans, and even worse, distracting for the players on the courts. Cue the discourse. So we've called tennis writer Courtney Nguyen to get her take on all this. Good morning, Courtney.
4: Good morning.
3: So what are some of the complaints about the behavior?
4: Yeah, we've seen more of the type of influencer activity that would normally take place kind of outside of the stadium, you know, on the grounds, taking videos and things like that. This year, it's permeated into the stadium, and that's really been the issue. So we have people bringing ring lights in to take videos from there. We have suites coordinating these kind of, song and dances, call and repeat type things, all while matches are ongoing. And that's really been the spark for, as you said, the discourse surrounding what is proper behavior in a public sporting environment.
3: Have the players noticed this? And if so, what are they saying?
4: Without a doubt, they have definitely noticed it. We've had play stopped in a Naomi Osaka match with the umpire kind of calling out some of the disturbances in the crowd, specifically related to content creation and content capture. And they have been a little bit frustrated by the fact that they understand why this is being done. They understand that, you know, this is where younger people are getting their information now, is on social media. And for tennis to grow, it's important to obviously be on those platforms. But their argument is, you know, we're here, we're working. This is one of the most prestigious events on our calendar. Please don't interrupt us while we're trying to actually play points. And that's really where the rub is taking place.
3: So who are these social media influencers?
4: It's a great question, because the USTA, which organizes the US Open, has a content creator credentialing system. So they have about 100 content creators that they have credentialed themselves as part of an outreach kind of program. None of those creators are the ones that are creating these disturbances that have been called out in these matches. So effectively, by deduction, it's fans. It's fans who are there. Maybe they are influencers who have been brought in by, you know, brands to come in and get content. There's definitely a lot of that going on the grounds. But they also can just be one-off fans who are trying to capture content for their own platforms.
3: I was going to ask you that, because I was going to say, do we know for a fact that it is so-called influencers causing ruckus and not just fans acting up? Because I have to tell you, I have been to many a concert, especially since COVID, where I'm asking myself, where is the home training? I mean, I'm talking about people using their iPads to film the whole concert so people behind you can't see it. I mean, Really? So that's why I'm wondering why we're saying influencers, but do we know that that's really the case? Or is this just people who like taking pictures of themselves?
4: Right. We don't know if that's the case because the definition of an influencer is still so convoluted and it's imprecise, right? It's a term that we use to describe anybody capturing content, but technically it's somebody who's trying to influence you, right? Sell you something, sell you a product, promote a brand. It's not clear that's happening here. And so that's where it's a little bit tricky.
3: Really, really, really fast here. Any idea what the Tennis Association is going to do about all this?
4: Well, Wimbledon has already come out and said no influencers for next year. So obviously it's starting to crack down a little bit. But As for the USTA, they've been, you know, informing people, given more instructions about tennis etiquette.
3: All right. That is tennis writer Courtney Nguyen. Courtney, thank you.
4: Thank you.
3: This is Morning Edition from NPR News. I'm Michelle Martin.
2: And I'm Leila Fadel.

bull rider, a TV star, and a songwriter. Might seem like a lot for just one man, but somehow Ryan Bingham does it all. Bingham, who grew up on the rodeo circuit and also stars in the hit TV show Yellowstone, released his latest album, They Call Us the Lucky Ones, earlier this year, and you'll hear a live mini concert from him on the next World Cafe.

0: trouble in the athleisure industry? And is our trade war with Canada pushing them closer to Europe?
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0: From Marketplace in Washington, I'm Kimberly Adams. A new CEO will take the reins of athleisure company Lululemon tomorrow. Its last CEO stepped down in January, and in May, Lululemon settled a proxy battle with the company's founder. All of that has affected the company's performance. Last week, it reported a 9% sales decline in the second quarter. As Marketplace's Henry Epp reports, the company's struggles come at a tumultuous time for the broader athleisure market.
2: Lululemon is not the only athleisure or sportswear brand having a tough 2026, says David Swartz, a senior equity analyst at Morningstar who covers the apparel industry.
3: A number of companies in the industry, including Nike, Puma, and Under Armour, have really been struggling.
2: Which is a pretty big change from just a few years ago during the pandemic when sweatpants and leggings and running shoes were flying off the shelves.
3: A lot of people just really stocked up on sportswear during that period 5 years ago, and they don't need any more right now.
2: But while some big name brands are struggling, the overall market for athleisure is doing okay. Swartz estimates it's growing around 3 to 5% a year. What's changed is a lot of new, smaller brands have gotten into the segment, says Jessica Ramirez, co-founder of the consulting firm The Consumer Collective.
4: There's so many brands that collectively, even though they might be small, they dent the market.
2: And make it a bit tougher for older brands to keep growing. Still, there's opportunity for all athleisure and sportswear companies because, Ramirez says, as consumers get more active, they're essentially buying two wardrobes, one for work and one for exercise.
4: You know, I'm not going to be running in my heels and I'm not going to be running in my ballet flats. I'm going to need proper training shoes for that, right?
2: Some brands appear to be trying to cater to both those needs. The athleisure company Fabletics, for example, launched a denim line earlier this year. I'm Henry Epp for Marketplace.
0: U.S. markets are closed for Labor Day. They reopen tomorrow, Tuesday at 9:30 a.m. Wall Street time. In other parts of the world, starting in Europe, the FTSE in London is up 0.2%. The CAC in Paris is up 0.1%. And in Asia, the Hong Kong Hang Seng Index closed down almost 1%.
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0: Canadian Prime Minister Mark Carney is set to address the European Parliament later this month. Given the ongoing trade war with the U.S., Canada is looking to reduce its dependence on its not-so-neighborly lately neighbor to the south. But could the trade war push Canada to go so far as to join the European Union? That's the very question at the heart of a recent piece from journalist Ishan Tharoor, global affairs columnist at The New Yorker. He joins me now with more. Ishan, welcome.
5: Pleasure to be with you.
0: Before we dive into your column, I want to go back to January of this year. You were at the speech Prime Minister Carney gave at the World Economic Forum. Can you talk about how that speech almost foreshadowed what was to come in terms of Canada's approach to foreign policy this year?
5: Yes, I was in Davos at the World Economic Forum, and Mark Carney, the Canadian Prime Minister, gave what became the kind of defining speech of that event, where he effectively talked about how, you know, all this rhetoric about a rules-based order, the international system such as it was, that we have to really look beyond that now, that was a fiction perhaps, and whatever existed before no longer quite stands. And we middle powers, and he defined Canada as a middle power, have to find ways to band together and stand up to the interference and designs of more hegemonic powers.
0: The central thesis of your article is the possibility that Canada could possibly join the European Union. How likely of a scenario is that?
5: Yes, let's be totally clear. Canada is not about to join the European Union. But this conversation has been there, and it's been there for many years in academic circles and in some kind of wonky policy circles in Brussels and Ottawa. And it's taken a new form and shape in the shadow of Trumpism. Canada and the EU already have a very substantive set of trade agreements and close partnerships on various fronts. But there is this feeling that of all the countries outside of Europe that are most, you know, aligned to sort of the EU ethos, it is Canada. It is a social democratic state. It's a state that has abundant natural resources that, frankly, Europe needs. And the European market presents lots of opportunities for Canada's businesses. A sense of solidarity with Europeans that's always been there, but the conversation has accelerated. You have prominent European politicians openly talking about the idea of Canada joining the European Union. You have polls in Canada showing that close to a majority or a majority of Canadians would be interested in joining the EU. Now, I think we all know that the process of joining the EU is very complicated. It requires every country in the EU supporting it. And then also the Canadians would actually want to do it. And joining the EU means a lot of things that maybe once Canadians actually think about it, they'll realize that this is just not going to work. You know, we'll have to have a very hard border with the US, for example, because of the EU rules.
6: It seems like there has been something of a global reassessment of the role the United States plays in the international power and economic dynamic. How would you place what Canada is doing in that larger shift?
5: It's striking because, of course, Canada is the U.S.'s closest ally. It's almost a little sibling to the United States. They share so much history. They share so much trade. They have always been together in various global conflicts. And to have Canada standing up and saying, okay, we have to figure out a new global system. You know, Canada has effectively become the kind of canary in the coal mine when it comes to thinking through the new world that we live in. And that is really striking when you consider for how long Canada has just been, you know, the closest buddy and partner of the United States.
6: Ishan Tharoor is the global affairs columnist at The New Yorker. Thank you so much.
5: Thank you for having me.
6: Even on a holiday, the Marketplace team is still working hard for you. Tune in later today to hear my colleague Sabri Benishore in for Kai Rizdal with the wrap-up of the day's economic news. In Washington, I'm Kimberly Adams with the Marketplace Morning Report. 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
9: A bull rider, a TV star, and a songwriter. Might seem like a lot for just one man, but somehow Ryan Bingham does it all. Bingham, who grew up on the rodeo circuit and also stars in the hit TV show Yellowstone, released his latest album, They Call Us the Lucky Ones, earlier this year, and you'll hear a live mini concert from him on the next World Cafe.

0: Good morning. President Trump's negotiators, Steve Witkoff and Jared Kushner, went to Ukraine for the first time to try and end the war. We ask a former U.S. ambassador to Ukraine, why now? It's Morning Edition from NPR News. The U.S. tells Iran, if you shoot at two of our ships, we'll take out three of yours. I'm Leila Faldin.
1: And I'm Michelle Martin. The latest American attacks hit Iranian tankers, including one near the heart of the country's oil export hub. Also, Secretary of State Marco Rubio heads to Colombia, Peru, and Ecuador this week. How is Latin America receiving the Trump administration's message of U.S. dominance? And a former crime reporter closes his notebook to become a clown. It is Monday, September 7th. On this day in 1979, ESPN debuted. News is next.
2: Live from NPR News in Washington, I'm Windsor Johnston. The National Transportation Safety Board is investigating why an Amazon cargo plane skidded off a runway at Miami International Airport and struck several vehicles on Sunday. At least five people were killed and several others were injured. Mary Schiavo is a former inspector general at the Transportation Department. She tells NPR that the weather may have played a part in the crash.
3: This aircraft had come through some weather. There was really ominous looking weather as you see this video off the end of the runway. But we also, when you look at radar that's publicly available about the airspeed and the rate of descent, it was coming in fast. It was descending rather quickly. It was not what's called a stabilized approach.
2: The plane was arriving from San Juan, Puerto Rico when it overran the runway and caught fire. As Republicans prepare to gather in Dallas this week for a midterm convention, President Trump is promising to put his super PAC's massive war chest to work for GOP candidates. NPR's Mara Liasson reports on where that money could go and how much difference it could make with Election Day less than 2 months away.
4: Trump's super PAC, MAGA Inc., has been sitting on more than $400 million in cash, and the president is finally beginning to spend it.
5: I think I have like close to $1 billion in the super PAC, and I'm allocating for probably $400 or $500 million. So I'll be spending.
6: We'll
5: be spending.
6: Midterm election.
5: Yeah, we're going to spend a lot of money because we don't want to lose our country.
4: MAGA Inc. made a $10 million ad buy to support Texas Attorney General Ken Paxton, who's running for Senate. Overall, Republican super PACs and campaign committees have much more money than their Democratic counterparts. But in many cases, specific Republican candidates have raised less money than their Democratic opponents. Mara Liasson, NPR News.
2: Secretary of State Marco Rubio is heading to South America this week as the Trump administration embraces a new group of right-wing leaders and pushes to expand U.S. influence across the region. NPR's Michelle Kellerman reports.
7: The State Department says Rubio will travel to Colombia, Ecuador, and Peru to talk about enhanced cooperation in the fight against what it calls narco-terrorism. The Trump administration has killed at least 227 people in the past year in strikes on what it alleges are drug boats in the Caribbean and the Pacific. Critics say these strikes are illegal and have not had an impact on the drug trade. But Rubio may not face much pushback on this trip, as new right-wing governments promise to work with the Trump administration. The State Department says Rubio will also discuss trade and support for recovery efforts from a recent earthquake in Colombia. Michelle Kellerman, NPR News, the State Department.
2: This is NPR News in Washington. As Hollywood finishes a possibly record-breaking $4.7 billion summer, NPR's Bob Mondello looks at how theaters are planning to keep audiences coming in during the fall and winter months.
8: No superheroes until December, but what fall lacks in conventional blockbusters, it hopes to make up in variety and depth. Dramas include a Social Network follow-up called The Social Reckoning about Facebook.
9: We're twice as big as the biggest country on earth. We're not frightened of Congress. We're post-government. Please, please, let me quote that.
8: Action flicks from Godzilla Minus Zero to a Hunger Games sequel.
10: Welcome to the second quarter quell.
8: Biopics include Jimmy about Jimmy Stewart.
11: I saw that in a movie. I'll be gosh darn, it really works.
8: And the true underdog story behind Sylvester Stallone's underdog story.
12: That's someone like Chuck Bronson, or we could do Eastwood.
13: Guys, I play Rocky.
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8: All before Thanksgiving ushers in award season. Bob Mondello, NPR News.
2: Gas prices are at a record high for the Labor Day period, averaging $4.14 a gallon nationwide. That's nearly a dollar more than a year ago and above the previous holiday record set in 2012. Prices have climbed amid the war with Iran and disruptions affecting oil shipments through the Strait of Hormuz. Diesel prices hit another record high today at $5.90 per gallon. Wall Street is closed for the Labor Day holiday. Stocks resume trading on the exchange tomorrow. 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

0: It's Morning Edition from NPR News. I'm Leila Fadel.
1: And I'm Michelle Martin. Good morning. President Trump's envoys went to Ukraine's capital, Kyiv, for the first official visit during wartime.
0: Jared Kushner and Steve Witkoff came right from Moscow. They said they want peace talks to restart. The visit did not produce a breakthrough, but it gave Ukrainians in Kyiv a reprieve from near-constant Russian attacks. In a few moments, we'll ask former U.S. Ambassador to Ukraine, William Taylor, about these developments. We begin with the latest from the ground.
1: Joining us now to talk about, this is NPR's Joanna Kakissis, who is in Kyiv. Joanna, good morning.
2: Good morning, Michelle.
1: So you were at the press conference with Kushner, Witkoff, and Ukrainian President Volodymyr Zelensky. What did they say?
2: So all three men said the talks were substantive and new ideas had been presented, but they didn't offer any details about these ideas, even when reporters pressed them. Now, the men were seated on this stage outside the ornate presidential palace in Kyiv under rainy and gray skies. Jared Kushner, who is Trump's son-in-law, said President Trump wants to end the war as soon as possible. A Ukrainian journalist asked, you know, could this happen as early as this winter? And Kushner said he wants to try.
3: I think if we can achieve that, it'd be an incredible thing. It doesn't mean that we will achieve it, but it's an effort that's very important to try.
2: Zelensky looked really skeptical, as Kushner said this, and he told reporters afterwards that he expects Russia to continue the war. And because Ukraine is facing another brutal winter, with more Russian airstrikes on its energy grid expected, Zelensky says he is pushing for aid that includes more air defense supplies.
1: Joanna, can you just remind us of why peace talks have stalled?
2: Yeah, well, you know, the White House, which has sponsored these talks, has been occupied with Iran since the U.S. and Israel attacked Iran in February. However, a member of Ukraine's negotiating team told me that the Ukrainians actually never stopped communicating with Trump's team and even occasionally with Russian representatives.
1: Did this help at all?
2: Well, actually, no, not really, because the two sides remain so far apart on crucial issues. For example, consider the very sensitive issue of territory. Russia has pushed for Ukraine to give up land it still controls in exchange for a peace deal. Public opinion polls say that most Ukrainians strongly oppose this. Now, Zelensky said he did discuss the territory issue with Kushner and Witkoff. And he's saying something this sensitive can only be handled by leaders, himself, Vladimir Putin, with maybe Trump and the Europeans also involved.
1: But what did this visit mean for Zelensky and for Ukrainians in general?
2: Yeah, well, Michelle, for Zelensky, the symbolism of just seeing Trump's envoys in Kyiv mattered. Remember, this is their first ever wartime trip to Ukraine, and they have visited Moscow several times. So the war has closed Ukrainian airspace. They traveled to Kyiv on a train dubbed the Peace Express. Witkoff told everybody that he loved it.
4: It reminded me of my days taking the train to see my grandmother down to Florida, and it was great.
2: And what was also great, Zelensky said, is that having Trump's most trusted representatives in Kyiv meant Russia would not dare bomb the city. Zelensky is saying Kushner and Witkoff visiting Kyiv did so much more than any Patriot air defense system to protect the city. And he said, please come more often so our people can live a little.
1: That is NPR's Joanna Kakissis in Kyiv, Ukraine's capital. Joanna, thank you.
2: You're welcome.
0: Let's get a perspective on the trip to Moscow and Kyiv by President Trump's emissaries from someone who knows the region well. William Taylor served as U.S. ambassador to Ukraine during the George W. Bush and Obama administrations. Ambassador, good morning and welcome back to the program.
5: Thank you, Leila. Good to be here.
0: So Steve Witkoff and Jared Kushner have been to Russia multiple times, but they had never traveled to Ukraine until now. Why do you think they chose now to go?
5: So they finally figured out that in order to have a real negotiation, they have to hear from both sides. They had not, as you say, they'd not been to Kyiv ever. And so hearing from directly from Zelensky and his team is important if there's going to be serious negotiations.
0: Do you expect any breakthroughs to come from this visit?
5: No, because main reason is Putin has no intention, has given no indication that he's willing to make any concessions, that he's willing to stop the war, that he's willing to negotiate for agree to a ceasefire. There's no indication from Putin. That's the key, Leila.
0: But the war has inflicted major losses on both sides, and these visits are happening at a dangerous moment for both Russia and Ukraine because both sides have escalated air attacks. I mean, is there any motivation now for Russia to come to a ceasefire agreement or at least to start being open to it?
5: Absolutely. Absolutely. As you say, the Ukrainians are battering the Russians, military targets, military industrial base. They're battering the economic side. They're battering the energy. So the Russians have a lot at stake. Their economy is in terrible shape. But Putin has given no indication he is responding to that pressure. That pressure just needs to increase, and that will be the incentive he'll have to come to the table.
0: Who holds the upper hand right now when it comes to the military battlefield combat?
5: The military battlefield is split. The Ukrainians are doing great on the ground. They're doing great on the sea. They are holding their own. They're battering both sides. Both sides are battering each other in the air. The Ukrainians have great support from allies. The Russians don't. Hmm. So in that regard, the Ukrainians have an advantage.
0: And right now, how do you see the U.S. role given this visit, but also the Trump administration's very focused on a different war that it started alongside Israel against Iran?
5: And the U.S. influence has declined as the assistance that we Americans are providing to the Ukrainians has gone down. There's virtually no military assistance. There's virtually no financial support. So the influence that the United States wields in that part of the country, in that part of the world, is clearly down.
0: But does this visit change at least the narrative of that?
5: It does to a degree. As you say, it's the first time that Witkoff and Kushner have been there. That's a good sign. That's a very good sign. It indicates that they're willing to listen to both sides and move that thing forward. However, Kushner said out loud the quiet part, which he said, we want these trilateral discussions because at that time we can have the Ukrainians talking to the Russians instead of us talking to the Ukrainians about what the Russian view is.
0: When you say he said the quiet part out loud, you're saying the U.S. has been Russia's messenger?
5: Witkoff has been Russia's messenger, exactly. He's been there 8 times. He listens to Putin over and over. He comes back out and parrots the Russian line. It puts pressure on the Ukrainians to agree to the Russian line. That apparently has changed.
0: Now, if you were still serving as a diplomat, what would you change in the Trump administration's approach to this conflict, and what would you tell them to do right now?
5: Strongly support the Ukrainians on the military side and on the energy side, on the air defense side. The Ukrainians are looking at a very grim winter. Last winter was terrible weather, and the Russians took great advantage. The Russians are going to do that again this time. The Ukrainians need that support to be able to defend themselves. This is in the U.S. interest that the Ukrainians stop the Russians. It's a security issue for us. It's a security issue for the Europeans. That's why the Europeans are stepping up so well. So the support from the United States is crucially important if we want to stop this war.
0: And very quickly, I mean, what would the ultimate compromise you were looking for look like between Russia and Ukraine that they could both accept?
5: It would be a ceasefire in place. Mm-hmm. It would be security guarantees for the Ukrainians. It would be an acknowledgement that the Russians are in 19% of Ukraine territory, but never an acceptance of the legal presence of the Russians there.
0: That's William Taylor, former U.S. ambassador to Ukraine. Thank you for your time and your insights.
5: Thank you, Leila.
1: Near record high diesel prices are increasing shipping and construction costs. They're making it a lot more expensive to farm. As Frank Morris of member station KCUR reports, the diesel price spike comes at a bad time for farmers.
6: Diesel is up almost 60% from last year, and that increase hits hard at harvest time.
7: Probably going to cost me an extra $20,000 or $25,000 this year, which is tuition for one of my kids in college, basically.
6: Jed Bauer is currently president of the National Corn Growers Association. He's getting ready to harvest about 1,100 acres of corn and soybeans. He's also contending with steep hikes in the price of fertilizer, farm equipment, and pesticides.
7: In my neck of the woods in southern Ohio right now, I think we've got a pretty good crop, but I'm still in the red. I can tell you after I harvest this crop, I won't make a profit. And this is year four of that.
6: Bauer says he's hearing more about farm foreclosures and an increase in farmer suicides. He blames Congress for failing to pass more farm-friendly policies. But Vance Emke, who works the arid plains of western Kansas along with his wife, Louise, lays the blame squarely on President Trump. Trump's attack on Iran closed oil shipping routes and continues to drive up the price of gas and diesel.
8: We stumbled into this thing, and I don't know how the heck we're going to get out of it. But in the meantime, Louise and I and the rest of the farmers out here are really paying the price for it.
6: The price will vary significantly from farm to farm. All big farming operations need lots of diesel. But Jennifer Ift, an agricultural economist at Kansas State University, says farmers with relatively low debt and lots of land can better afford to just eat high fuel prices.
9: If you're a farm who's showing a profit, it's like a paper cut. But if you're somebody who's on the edge, it's like getting kicked when you're down.
6: There is some good news for farmers. Wheat and corn prices have jumped to their highest level in years. And Ift says farmers can look forward to some $14 billion in government checks next month, mostly to compensate for last year's low commodity prices.
9: A lot of crop farms are going to be getting $20, $30, $40 an acre in October, depending on what they're getting it for. So it's not all gloom right now.
6: Despite bank loans and government support, many farmers just don't have the money for more expensive diesel. For NPR News, I'm Frank Morris in Kansas City.

0: don't filter out this message. This is Sandrit Singh Low with the lowdown on science. Air pollution harms health, especially for children. They face greater risks for coughing and difficulty breathing. And children in lower income and high minority areas have greater exposure. What can be done? Enter Shana Simona and team at the University of California, Irvine. They wanted to see if HEPA filters, a fancy air purifier, could reduce pollution. They measured air quality among 350 classrooms with and without HEPA filters. Classrooms with HEPA filters had almost 40% lower average pollutants in the air. Combating pollution exposure can address elevated asthma rates in low-income communities. Now that's a breath of fresh air.
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1: 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I'm Leila Fadel.
2: I'm Michelle Martin.
3: And I'm Steve Inskeep. We've been talking to a clown. Here's your opportunity to insert a joke about the politician of your choice, but I mean a person who chose a career as a clown. John Simpson is a former journalist in London who became a clown.
4: So let's welcome up the special guest.
3: Videos show John Simpson being introduced in small performance spaces. Simpson, or rather the character he plays, steps before the crowd and begins a conversation which somehow grows more and more awkward until he declares a do-over.
5: Okay, we start again.
3: He walks off stage and returns. His character's discomfort is the joke. Simpson wrote about his experience in The Observer, which is one of his former publications. And when we brought this up in an NPR story meeting, it seemed that half the staff knew somebody who had been to clown school, a cousin, a sister, even our excellent Middle East correspondent, Daniel Estrin. Sacha Baron Cohen trained as a clown. We have no statistics on whether there's really a trend in clowning, but John Simpson says he feels like there is.
6: I think people are really searching for meaning, authenticity, humanity at a time where the world is increasingly feeling like we are losing aspects of that.
3: Simpson found his own humanity not as a circus clown, but as a theater clown. And what's the difference?
6: Even professional clowns struggle with this, but the delineation is that I never wear a red nose on stage, personally. I have never used white face paint. It's not big trousers and squirty flowers and tiny cars.
3: Size 55 shoes, you don't do that either.
6: Exactly. But there are very, very similar things in the practice and the basics of what both types of clown do, which is primarily with a willing butt of the joke. The stand-up comedian makes jokes. A clown is the joke.
3: What's the kind of thing you would do to get a laugh?
6: Currently, one of the bits that I'm working on is a kind of spiritual guru idiot.
3: Okay, I'm already enjoying this, but please continue.
6: I come into the space.

0: spotlight. There's no ceremonial gong.
1: Usually, it's a very big room with a big spotlight. Very impressive. I stand like this.
0: And in order to reach the microphone, there's a long list of things that the audience then have to do, and that becomes our game. So there's no spotlight. They have to light me with their phones.
1: And then usually when I get to about here, someone says something like, yes, I invested in his cryptocurrency. And if we all find 10 people, we can become incredibly wealthy.
0: If it goes wrong, suddenly this very spiritual kind of Zen character flies off the handle, loses his temper, storms off stage, starts screaming positive affirmations from backstage. I'm a very spiritual person. I meditate and I pray. And it's really meaningful to me, but I do need to be able to laugh about it as well.
2: Now, I'm going to ask you for one of those spiritual affirmations here at the end, I think. But first, I want to understand a little better your story. What were you doing before you became a clown?
0: So I've been a crime journalist, a newspaper crime journalist for 15 years. And yeah, I realized I was very, very disillusioned with the industry, disappointed with the product, really. Like, you know, both in terms of what I see on the newsstands daily and reading the papers daily and what I see in the world.
2: So did you just have a bad day at work and then at the end of the day you were looking for a pub and you stumbled into a clown performance?
0: I mean, basically, yes.
2: Okay.
0: There was a year where it got so bad, you know, in the UK, 2017, we had 5 terror attacks. Grenfell Tower burnt down. And to be immersed in that stress and pressure and tragedy and horror that much had a massive effect on me. And actually, you know, when you said, were you looking for a pub? Like, I was, you know, an alcoholic. So like in the very hackneyed kind of cliches of a crime journalist behavior, that was really my escape from it. In the end, you know, the choice was made to get sober. And through that, I met incredible creative people, one of whom is a retired stand-up comedian who spoke with such inspiration about a clown course that he'd done that I booked one.
2: What are some essential lessons that you learn in clown school?
0: One thing I see again and again, which is so important for people to truly understand, is that we make bad decisions when we're scared. And it can be incredibly scary stepping out on stage in front of a room full of people. Training in that space of kind of nervousness and fear and anxiety starts to open up little windows of space where you can play and have fun. And when you realize there's no threat from the group of people who are sitting there waiting for you to do something funny.
2: So would you like to leave us with an affirmation that your character satirically gives, but maybe you sort of really mean?
0: So, the last time I stormed off stage and did a positive affirmation, I used one that I write down in the morning.
2: Okay.
0: So I sort of stormed off and I was like, I am a kind and loving man who wants to inspire people.
2: Well, you do seem very kind, so... John Simpson, thank you very much. It's been a pleasure.
0: A pleasure. Thank you.

0: Live from NPR News in Washington, I'm Dave Mattingly. Federal investigators are examining why an Amazon cargo plane ran off the end of a runway yesterday at Miami International Airport. The 767 slammed into multiple vehicles, sparking a fire. Five people were killed, several others hurt. There were thunderstorms in South Florida at the time. The two largest school districts in the U.S. are banning AI usage in classrooms for at least a year. The restrictions will affect more than a million kids in California and New York, as NPR's Sequoia Carrillo reports.
1: New York City Public Schools elementary and middle school students will not have any generative AI tools in classrooms this fall. The country's largest school district put a one-year pause on any learning tools that utilize the technology. That same day, the second largest district, the Los Angeles Unified School District, also banned AI for all of its students. Both districts said they would use the year to study the impact of AI on young students before making a final decision on whether it could be used in classes going forward. The move comes as many states are reevaluating technology and screens' role in schools. Sequoia Carrillo, NPR News.
0: Hurricane Lowell is expected to move near the main Hawaiian islands by tonight. The Category 3 storm has top sustained winds of 115 miles per hour. This is NPR News. Friday will mark 25 years since the September 11th terror attacks left nearly 3,000 people dead in New York City, at the Pentagon, and near Shanksville, Pennsylvania. Annual remembrances are being held at each site. A ceremony is also being held in Gander, Newfoundland, where many Americans were diverted after U.S. airspace was shut down that day. As Dan Karpinchuk reports, some people are upset that U.S. Ambassador Pete Hoekstra has been invited to attend the Gander ceremony, citing criticisms of Canada by the ambassador as well as President Trump.
2: Hoekstra stirred up controversy over his criticism of Canada's Elbows Up campaign against tariffs and its response to President Trump's rhetoric about a 51st state. But Gander's town council is asking residents to look beyond political differences and trade tensions. In a statement, the council said there are times to recognize that something is bigger than those differences, and for Gander, 9/11 is one of those times. When U.S. airspace was closed after the September 11, 2001 attacks, the people of Gander fed, clothed, and cared for more than 6,500 air passengers, most of them Americans, who were stranded there for days. Hoekstra says he's attending for an entire nation that remains moved by Gander's generosity. For NPR News, I'm Dan Karpinchuk in Toronto.
0: There's no trading today on Wall Street because of the Labor Day holiday. Stocks ended lower on Friday. I'm Dave Mattingly in Washington.

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1: It's Morning Edition from NPR News. I'm Michelle Martin.
2: And I'm Leila Fadel. Good morning. The U.S. hit three Iranian oil tankers this weekend in what it says was retaliation for Iran targeting two Navy ships. Iran is also announcing a new route in the Strait of Hormuz, the waterway that President Trump continues to say that the U.S. controls with little evidence. NPR's international correspondent Hadil El-Shalchi joins us now from Istanbul with the latest. Good morning.
3: Good morning.
2: So catch us up on the latest attacks.
3: Okay. So over the weekend, the U.S. military said Iran's Islamic Revolutionary Guard Corps launched ballistic missiles towards two U.S. Navy vessels, an aircraft carrier and a guided missile destroyer. CENTCOM says its vessels were unscathed. And in response to that, as you said, the U.S. struck three Iranian oil tankers, permanently disabling two, they said, and destroying a third. In its statement, CENTCOM called the Iranian tankers, quote, part of a multi-billion dollar shadow network which Iran uses to fund its Revolutionary Guard. It said one of the ships was near Kharg Island. That's the heart of Iran's oil export system. Another was in the Gulf of Oman. CENTCOM's commander said, quote, if you shoot at two of our ships, we will impose an even higher economic cost, taking out three of yours.
2: Now, at the heart of this conflict right now is the Strait of Hormuz and ships passing through the strait. And who's blocking what? Iran announced a new route?
3: Yeah, so the head of Iran's Supreme National Security Council, Mahmoud Rezaei, said in an interview with state TV that Iran will impose new restrictions in the Persian Gulf. He said Iran wants to create a new no-go zone encircling the Strait of Hormuz, and it'll sanction any ship trying to evade Iran's blockade. Rezaei said the strategy is to make it costlier for the shipping companies to try to cross the strait without Iran's permission. Now, Iran said a few weeks ago that it was close to sealing an agreement with Oman on reopening the strait temporarily. Today, the spokesperson for the Iranian Foreign Ministry said the talks of the agreement have reached, quote, a final stage, and that in the coming days they will register the safe route with the UN body in charge of the safety of shipping across the world. Now, one really important thing here is that when we are reporting on developments on the Strait of Hormuz, we rely many times on official statements released by the U.S. military, sometimes by President Trump himself, and official statements by Iranian forces and government. So we are limited when we want to independently verify what each side is targeting or the vessels getting through the strait or even who really controls what parts of the waterway.
2: The blockades on the Strait of Hormuz have affected global oil prices worldwide. What's the latest on that over the Labor Day weekend?
3: The U.S. has been assisting some vessels to cross the strait using strikes, and so some oil is getting through, but definitely not as much as before the war, according to shipping tracking websites like TankerTracker.com. Diesel reached an all-time high this weekend with a national average price of $5.90 per gallon. That's about 1% more than the last time we saw the highest price in 2022. And those refueling their vehicles in the U.S. over the weekend, they were paying over $4 a gallon, almost a dollar more than the last record Labor Day high in 2012, according to AAA.
2: And NPR's Hadil El-Shalchi in Istanbul. Thank you, Hadil.
3: You're welcome.
1: Secretary of State Marco Rubio is heading this week to Colombia, Peru, and Ecuador. He has been making Latin America a priority, even as the Trump administration revives 19th century ideas about U.S. dominance in the region. Rubio is also defending an oil deal with Venezuela's interim leaders who took power after the U.S. seized the Venezuelan president. Here's NPR's Michelle Kellerman.
4: What began as a warning to European powers in the 19th century to stay out of the New World is now a framework for U.S. regional dominance. That's how the U.S. ambassador to Panama puts it in a State Department video about the history of the Monroe Doctrine.
5: Fast forward to the modern era, where the doctrine has found its latest champion in President Trump.
4: Ambassador Kevin Marino Cabrera cited President Trump's decision to send military forces to oust Venezuelan President Nicolas Maduro.
5: This calculated maneuver delivered a resonant signal across the hemisphere, punctuated by President Trump's own declaration.
6: Under our new national security strategy, American dominance in the Western Hemisphere, will never be questioned again.
4: But Trump's recent oil deal with Maduro's former vice president, now interim leader, and his call for U.S. dominance do raise concerns.
7: This neocolonialist, neoimperialist approach has not been well received.
4: That's Jonna Nelson, who was Deputy Assistant Secretary of Defense for the Western Hemisphere in the Biden administration.
7: The majority of the people in the Americas are not happy about the Monroe Doctrine concept being revived.
4: And it's not just about the video, says Michael Paulberg, a political science professor at Virginia Commonwealth University. He says there's a lot of concern in the region about the Trump administration's actions.
8: For example, the extrajudicial killings of 200 people on speedboats in the Caribbean and the Pacific, and the close alliance between the Trump administration and the Chavista government in Venezuela, and the election interference by the U.S. in the upcoming Brazilian elections. I think these things are a little bit more alarming to many people than the State Department video.
4: President Trump, though, is sounding confident about the trends in Latin America.
9: That part of our hemisphere is really turning out to be very much different than it was. They've gone from being left to going right.
4: And he's taking credit for that.
9: Because, as you know, I endorsed a gentleman, El Tigre. I liked his name, El Tigre. I guess that means he's a tough guy. But he's now the president of Colombia.
4: Abelardo de la Espriella won a narrow victory earlier this year and earned his nickname for his tough-on-crime message. But before that, he was a lawyer to some pretty controversial figures, says Paulberg.
8: As a criminal defense attorney, he represented many top drug traffickers and money launderers, including those who have been prosecuted in the U.S., like Alex Saab, or including convicted and jailed in the U.S., like Salvatore Mancuso.
4: Secretary Rubio will be meeting the new Colombian leader, and he'll visit other like-minded leaders in Ecuador and Peru this week. In a statement announcing the trip, officials said Rubio will talk about enhanced cooperation in the, quote, shared fight against narco-terrorism, which threatens our hemisphere. The former Defense Department official, Jonna Nelson, says Rubio will find the region more aligned on fighting the drug trade.
7: On the security side, they all see eye to eye. They're all what we call in Latin America, mano dura proponents. They take a very strong stance against organized crime and sometimes in violation of human rights.
4: And they're taking a more military-first approach to tackling drug trafficking, more in line with the Trump administration. Michelle Kellerman, NPR News, the State Department.

0: with high-energy shows, slightly tawdry lyrics, and a style that blended Dixieland, blues, and jazz. The Harlem Hamfats were just, well, born at the wrong time. You're on the Soundbeat. You're listening to the ironically named Harlem Hamfats in 1936. First of all, no one in the band was from anywhere even close to New York. And ham fat is a low-cost filler used in cooking recipes, a cheap substitute. These ham fats were grade A, though. They played party music, with many of their songs about drinking, dancing, and going to town. Critics didn't love the ham fats, and those lyrics didn't help their commercial appeal. They were perhaps a bit rock and roll for the 30s, but they certainly had some devoted followers, a couple of fellows by the names of Chuck Berry and Jimmy Page. Two of the Hamfats are buried right next to each other. Why? Find out at soundbeat.org. Soundbeat is produced at the Belfer Audio Archive, Syracuse University Library. I'm Brett Barry.
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2: 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I'm Michelle Martin.
3: And I'm Leila Fadel. On social media, people are smearing electric blue tinctures on their face. Some are even injecting them. These copper peptides are supposed to deliver flawless skin and better hair. NPR's Will Stone reports on the evidence.
4: 50 years ago, before it was a beauty peptide and the subject of looks-maxing content, GHK copper was a new discovery. A chemist named Lauren Pickard had isolated it from human blood and noticed that levels decline as people age.
5: It's a naturally occurring peptide.
4: That's Dr. Warren Ladigas, a professor at the University of Washington School of Medicine in Seattle. He collaborated with Lauren Pickard, who died several years ago.
5: The aspect that Lauren was pursuing was the skin. He developed this anti-aging skin cream.
4: Because GHK binds to copper, it's often called copper peptides. He says it stimulates collagen production and other compounds in skin remodeling, triggers the growth of new blood vessels, and has anti-inflammatory effects.
5: GHK copper, when given to mice, stimulates a number of pathways that are associated with aging.
4: Ladigas says his experiments also indicate GHK can help with symptoms of Alzheimer's. But all this comes from animal studies. The human evidence is mostly on skin health and, to a lesser extent, on wound healing and hair growth. These trials are small and funded by the cosmetic industry, and they show copper peptides applied as a cream or serum improves thickness and elasticity, decreases wrinkles, and delivers other benefits for damaged skin. Dr. David Goldberg is director of cosmetic dermatology for the Schweiger Dermatology Group.
6: The science behind this is very solid.
4: He puts GHK in the same general category as topicals with vitamin C and antioxidants.
6: The topical GHK copper products definitely work.
4: But many people aren't simply putting it on their face. Increasingly, they're injecting it. There are no published human studies proving this is safe or effective. Goldberg says it's possible there are added benefits, but
6: I'm going to not sleep well at night until the human studies are actually done. Do I suggest to patients that they get injected with these peptides? The answer is no.
4: Like many wellness peptides, GHK copper is not an approved drug. Technically, compounding pharmacies aren't allowed to make the injectable form. But that has not curbed consumer appetite.
7: I definitely think we're hearing more and more about the injections.
4: Dr. Marissa Garshik is at MDCS Dermatology.
7: This is a classic situation where sometimes the marketing outpaces the science.
4: Experts say generally GHK copper is quite safe. If you inject it, though, there are more risks, like overloading your system with copper or triggering a dangerous immune reaction. A big concern is that many are now buying copper peptides on the gray market. Eric Marks is a doctor of nursing practice and runs a wellness clinic in the Seattle area called Vitality Medical. He says patients come to see him with problems after using GHK unsupervised.
8: Injection site irritations, reactions, infections, liver issues.
4: In these circumstances, it's unclear what's even responsible, copper peptides or some other undisclosed substance.
8: And I'm recommending get out of this. You need to stop.
4: But Marks does offer GHK copper in his own practice. He prefers the topicals for skin. Occasionally, he will give the injectable form, which he buys from a licensed pharmacy. So far, the benefits are underwhelming to him.
8: It's very minimal, I will honestly say, from the injectable form.
4: He would also like to see more research. Will Stone, NPR News.
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10: A bull rider, a TV star, and a songwriter. Might seem like a lot for just one man, but somehow Ryan Bingham does it all. Bingham, who grew up on the rodeo circuit and also stars in the hit TV show Yellowstone, released his latest album, They Call Us the Lucky Ones, earlier this year, and you'll hear a live mini concert from him on the next World Cafe.
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0: This is Morning Edition from NPR News. I'm Leila Fadel.
1: And I'm Michelle Martin. Good morning. Labor unions have tried to protect workers from many things: hazardous working conditions, excessively long workdays, trade agreements that kill U.S. jobs. Now they're confronting a force that all of us are reckoning with: the explosive growth of AI. NPR's Andrea Hsu is here this Labor Day to talk about how that's going. Good morning, Andrea.
2: Good morning.
1: So we know that AI is already transforming work for all kinds of people. How are labor unions responding?
2: Well, this is something that's been front of mind for them for a while. Already a couple of years ago, the Nurses Union, National Nurses United, they were holding rallies and speaking out against AI-powered software that some hospitals had introduced. You know, they had algorithms calculating how many hours of nursing care a patient needed, which affected staffing, and they were automating patient handoffs between shifts. And the nurses argued that this technology failed to see things that experienced nurses see, and that it was undermining their work, putting patients in danger. Now, the Nurses Union has gotten some hospitals to negotiate over the use of these AI systems, but it's an ongoing issue, and they haven't been able to stop hospitals from using these systems altogether.
1: So it's more like they're negotiating to try to put guardrails on AI, but not blocking it.
2: Exactly. And Liz Schuler, the president of the AFL-CIO, made clear they're not trying to block AI. She talked about this at the National Press Club earlier this year. She says their members, you know, who represent office workers and factory workers and retail workers, all kinds of professions, she says they're not anti-technology or anti-innovation.
3: There are so many workers in our movement who are excited to use AI, who are already finding ways to help them do their jobs better. What we are is anti-greed. We are against these forces that are using technology without our input, without our control.
2: And she talked about a survey they did. They asked 1,200 workers how they feel about AI. And Michelle, 95% of them said they wanted people, not AI, to make decisions about hiring, firing, and pay. And 94% of them wanted to know if AI was being used to monitor them. And, you know, the AFL-CIO has been pushing for laws that would create these kinds of guardrails. And there are now some state and local regulations that require companies to reveal if they're using AI to make hiring or layoff decisions, for example. But AI regulation remains patchy.
1: So the unions are saying they're not anti-technology, but are any of them enthusiastic about what's going on?
2: Actually, yes. The building trades unions are loving the data center boom. You know, AI companies are building these things everywhere, and it's creating tons of work for electricians, plumbers, pipe fitters. The International Brotherhood of Electrical Workers called on their 900,000 members around the country to ask their elected officials to oppose any kind of moratorium on data centers. I talked with Don Slayman about this. He's a political coordinator with the union, and he's frustrated by the recent backlash. He says, you know, we're a nation of data hoarders.
4: How many good pictures, how many emails do you not erase and empty from your trash can? I mean, all these folks that are saying, oh, data centers are the scourge, without understanding what they mean, and most of all, without understanding what they mean for skilled tradespeople.
2: And he disputes what many people say, that this work is just temporary. He says his union has contracts extending years into the future, and that the equipment inside those data centers is something his members will be upgrading for years to come.
1: That is NPR's Andrea Hsu. Andrea, thank you.
2: You're welcome.
0: In his first term, President Trump praised the idea of naming an aircraft carrier after African-American war hero Doris Miller. Now the Trump administration is considering stripping Miller's name from the ship. Steve Walsh with WHRO in Norfolk, Virginia, reports that reaction has been swift and harsh.
5: Doris Miller was the first African-American to earn the Navy Cross after the battle at Pearl Harbor in 1941. In 2020, Trump's acting Navy Secretary Thomas Modley decided to name an aircraft carrier after the World War II hero, says Modley's former deputy, Steve Deal.
6: He epitomized everything that we want to feel is honorable and virtuous about being American. There was no doubt at all that he was the person to name an aircraft carrier for the time.
5: At the Pearl Harbor attack, Miller moved the wounded captain of USS West Virginia to safety. Miller was a messman. At the time, that was one of only a few jobs open to African Americans in the Navy. Though he was untrained, he manned a gun and returned fire until he was ordered to leave. Miller was killed 2 years later during an attack on his new Navy ship. Deal says no one from the White House questioned the pick. President Trump promoted the decision during a Martin Luther King Jr. Day event at the White House when he was president in 2020.
7: Last month, the Navy announced that the next American aircraft carrier will bear the proud name of USS Doris Miller. That's pretty good. They won't give me that honor. That's a big boat. That's a big ship. One day. All right, one day maybe.
5: That one day seems to have arrived. NPR has confirmed that the Trump administration is considering stripping Miller's name from the future Ford-class aircraft carrier, now under construction at Newport News Shipbuilding in Virginia. One likely replacement? Donald Trump. 8 of the 11 current aircraft carriers are named after presidents, but it's inconsistent. 2 are named after congressional leaders, including former Mississippi Senator John Stennis, says Ty Cejuli, a retired brigadier general and former professor at West Point.
8: I just think it's really ironic that they want to take the name off the Dory Miller, who was a sailor who died in combat, who saved his fellow sailors, and keep the name the John Stennis, who was a segregationist who fought against the values that we cherish as Americans.
5: Cejuli was vice chair of a congressionally mandated committee which recommended stripping the Confederate legacy from U.S. bases and ships in 2023. In 2025, the second Trump administration sidestepped the mandate. They put the old names back by renaming the bases for troops that shared the names of the Confederates. NPR has confirmed the administration is also contemplating upgrading Doris Miller's Silver Star to the Medal of Honor. Cejuli says it's ironic that Trump is considering the upgrade as the administration considers removing Miller's name from the carrier.
8: I see a pattern in the Trump administration, so I certainly think that Secretary Hegseth has ensured that we only name things after certain people and not everyone who makes up this great country.
5: The Secretary of Defense in the White House did not respond to a request for comment. Modley's aide Deal was at the ceremony at Pearl Harbor in 2020 when the name was announced, along with Doris Miller's family.
6: The reaction of the enlisted on that ship there in that area was also ecstatic. From every background, race, creed, color, they felt, wow, this is going to be our ship.
5: Currently, the carrier is scheduled to be ready by 2034. For NPR News, I'm Steve Walsh.
0: 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I'm Leila Fadel.
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11: A bull rider, a TV star, and a songwriter. Might seem like a lot for just one man, but somehow Ryan Bingham does it all. Bingham, who grew up on the rodeo circuit and also stars in the hit TV show Yellowstone, released his latest album, They Call Us the Lucky Ones, earlier this year, and you'll hear a live mini concert from him on the next World Cafe.

0: Good morning. An Amazon cargo plane crashed in Miami, killing at least 5 people. Former safety officials describe what investigators are looking at this morning, including the plane's history. It's Morning Edition from NPR News. Republicans have their work cut out for them to keep control of Congress. I'm Michelle Martin.
1: And I'm Leila Fadel, founder of the Cook Political Report. Charlie Cook says the 3 most likely scenarios for them are bad, really bad, and truly horrible. Also, President Trump is asking the Supreme Court again to let him restrict mail-in ballots. And in Germany, the anti-immigration party surged in a state election. If it forms a coalition, it would be the first far-right local government there since the Nazis. It's Monday, September 7th. On this day in 1940, the Blitz began. The news is next.
2: Live from NPR News in Washington, I'm Windsor Johnston. The diplomatic push to end the war in Ukraine is picking up again, with U.S. envoys holding talks in both Moscow and Kyiv this weekend. Ukrainian President Volodymyr Zelensky says his meeting with Steve Witkoff and Jared Kushner made clear that some of the biggest obstacles to a peace deal remain unresolved. NPR's Joanna Kikissis reports.
3: The two sides remain so far apart on crucial issues. For example, consider the very sensitive issue of territory. Russia has pushed for Ukraine to give up land it still controls in exchange for a peace deal. Public opinion polls say that most Ukrainians strongly oppose this. Now, Zelensky said he did discuss the territory issue with Kushner and Witkoff. And he's saying something this sensitive can only be handled by leaders, himself, Vladimir Putin, with maybe Trump and the Europeans also involved.
2: NPR's Joanna Kikissis reporting from Kyiv. The National Transportation Safety Board is investigating why a cargo plane overshot a runway at Miami International Airport yesterday. NPR's Ping Huang reports the 767, operated by Amazon, struck several vehicles, killing at least 5 people.
4: Miami-Dade Sheriff Rosie Cordero-Stutz says a cargo plane overran the runway.
5: It came to rest at a field adjacent to the airport. At this time, we can confirm that we have at least 5 deceased individuals, and we have multiple individuals that were transported to local hospitals with unknown injuries.
4: Video posted on social media shows the Boeing 767 with its tail over the airport's fence and thick black smoke rising from the aircraft. It's unclear so far what caused the crash, though the National Transportation Safety Board says they're sending a team to the site and launching an investigation. Ping Huang, NPR News.
2: Nepal is observing a day of mourning for the victims of last month's devastating floods. Nearly 1,400 people were killed and thousands of others are still missing. Omkar Khandikar reports after 2 weeks, only 3 people have been found alive.
6: Over the weekend, Nepali army rescued a Chinese worker from inside a 225-meter tunnel buried in mud after a wall of ice and rock tore through a Himalayan valley last month. Another video they shared showed soldiers carrying a disoriented man into a helicopter. Authorities said the man had mild hypothermia but was largely stable. Local newspaper Kathmandu Post reports that Nepali authorities are also planning a $50 million project to drain 4 glacial lakes at risk of overflowing. Omkar Khandekar, NPR News, New Delhi.
2: You're listening to NPR News from Washington. Hurricane Lowell is taking aim at Hawaii. The Category 3 storm has maximum sustained winds of about 120 miles an hour as it moves north-northeast toward the islands. Pat Porter is the Emergency Management Administrator for Kauai.
7: As of now, all of Kauai is under the area where we're going to have tropical storm force winds. But Niiau is actually on the border there where they may have the 58-mile-per-hour destructive winds.
2: Forecasters say the storm could bring heavy rain, flash flooding, mudslides, and dangerous surf as it passes west of the state. The maker of smart rings called Aura is preparing to go public in what could be a blockbuster IPO. The company's first financial disclosures show a massive trove of personal data and a very loyal base of subscribers willing to pay a monthly fee. NPR's Alina Selyuk reports.
8: The Oura Ring has been riding the wellness trend to sell 3.6 billion rings in the past year. That's according to the company's new disclosures ahead of the public listing on the NASDAQ. Oura's pitch is that it tracks over 50 metrics like the heart rate, stress levels, sleep patterns. It also sells a subscription for about $6 a month to be able to see most of that data. The company's filing says Oura has, quote, amassed one of the largest and highest quality longitudinal biometric data sets in consumer health, representing nearly 42 billion hours of physiological data. Oura says its revenue doubled from 2024 to 2025 and seems on track to do that again this year. Alina Selyukh, NPR News.
2: I'm Windsor Johnston, NPR News in Washington.
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0: It's Morning Edition from NPR News. I'm Leila Fadel.
1: And I'm Michelle Martin. Good morning. Authorities are investigating a plane crash that has killed five people in Miami. Details of the incident remain unclear, even though Fire Chief Ray Jadala said rescue vehicles arrived to the site of the crash almost immediately.
2: The airplane did strike a couple of vehicles that required a couple of victims that were actually trapped in the vehicles. So a complex extrication with our technical rescue team started to occur.
0: An Amazon Prime cargo plane was landing at Miami International Airport around 2 p.m. Eastern when it overran the runway, crashed, and rammed into vehicles on the ground. Five people were injured as well. It's not yet clear how many of the people killed or hurt were on board the plane or on the ground. Amazon says the plane was operated by 21 Air, a contract cargo carrier.
1: NPR's Arzu Rizvani has been following the story, and she's with us now to tell us more about it. Good morning, Arzu.
3: Hey, Michelle.
1: So investigators at the National Transportation Safety Board have started arriving in Miami. What are they going to be looking at to try to figure out what caused this crash?
3: They'll be looking at everything from possible mechanical failure to environmental variables to flight crew performance. I spoke with Peter Golds last night. He's the former managing director of the NTSB. He's now a transportation safety consultant. And he explained to me how this usually goes.
4: They'll listen to the cockpit voice recorder to make sure that the pilots were following the checklists, were aware of the extenuating circumstances. They will look at the data recorder, which will tell them how fast the plane was going, when it touched down, what sort of braking action was applied by the crew.
3: Another detail investigators will likely examine are thunderstorms and winds that were directly over the airport at the time of the crash. Weather conditions are often a reason to delay or avoid a landing, but it's still a little too early to tell if weather was a key factor in this crash.
1: Okay, and do I have this right that it's usually a combination of factors that causes plane crashes?
3: Yes, that's right. And that's a big reason why these investigations are so extensive and take so much time. It's typically a series of cascading factors that contribute to any crash.
1: But how unusual is it for a plane to overrun the runway?
3: Well, it's enough of a concern that for the last couple of decades, many airports, particularly those with shorter runways, have set up an engineered materials arresting system, or EMAS, which is basically this crushable material placed at the end of a runway designed to help stop a plane that overruns the runway. These systems are not mandated by the FAA, and Miami International Airport doesn't have that in place because the runways there are pretty long, which is why this crash at this particular airport is a bit curious.
1: And this was an Amazon plane that was operated by a contract cargo carrier. Could that figure into the investigation?
3: Yeah, you know, this is something that also caught the attention of Golds, the former NTSB director, and he thinks investigators will examine that corporate relationship that put this plane in the air to see, you know, who was responsible for flight crew training, who was responsible for maintenance. So I think as this investigation goes on, that will be a space to watch.
1: And this crash happened on Labor Day weekend, which is one of the busiest travel periods. Did it affect other flights?
3: It certainly did on Sunday. All runways and taxiways at Miami International were closed for several hours. It caused massive delays and cancellations. And that, of course, meant long lines at the airport with passengers rebooking flights, which in some cases kept getting canceled. It's unclear how much of that will continue today, but the airport's website says two of the four runways are back open now.
1: That is NPR's Arzu Rizvani. Arzu, thank you.
3: You're welcome.
0: To help us understand more about what investigators will look for in Miami, we're joined by Mary Schiavo. She's a former inspector general at the Department of Transportation, and she joins me now. Good morning.
5: Hello.
0: Hi. It's still early in this crash and what we know, but what stands out most to you when you look at video of this crash?
5: Well, what stands out to me is the video that has surfaced of the landing approach, of the approach, and then the actual touchdown, or rather the failure to touch down at the end of the runway. And, you know, understandably, this aircraft had come through some weather. There was really ominous looking weather as you see this video off the end of the runway. But we also, when you look at radar that's publicly available about the airspeed and the rate of descent, it was coming in fast. It was descending rather quickly. It was not what's called a stabilized approach. In other words, you're on the right glide slope. You've got the right speeds coming in. You're making the right rate of descent. And also the PAPI lights, their precision approach. approach lights were out on this runway. So if, and there was a notice to airmen and NOTAM out about this, so they should have known they wouldn't have them. But it really looks like they were in quite a hurry to get to the runway. They probably should have done what's called a go around. In other words, since they weren't stabilized and really lined up well to make a good landing right at the end of the runway. And you can see that in the video. You're supposed to touch the back wheels first, let the plane settle onto the runway. That breaks the airflow and slows the plane down, the airflow over the wings, and let the nose settle. We see, several hundred feet, maybe even, 1,000 feet or 2,000 feet down the runway. They still hadn't gotten both back wheels on the ground and settled the nose. And there was just no way to dissipate this speed. Also, a 767 should be landing at about 135, 140 knots. Yeah. It appeared to be faster than that, maybe at some point as high as 170, 180 knots. And then when it went off the other end of the runway, it was reported that it was going 130 miles an hour. So clearly it hadn't dissipated the speed. So the NTSB is going to focus on the pilot handling. And of course, it's possible there were some mechanical problems. I didn't see in that video that the spoilers, things that help the plane slow down, they're supposed to be set before you touch down. And then when you finally touch down, they're automatic. Maybe they had problems with the thrust reversers. There's a lot of things to look at, but I think they'll focus on that landing sequence, how they were coming in and descending. Mm-hmm. And then again, the issue that there were no arrestor beds at the end of the runways of this airport in a very populated area.
0: How common is a crash like this where the plane overshoots the runway during its landing and leaves the airport perimeter?
5: Well, when you have a runway accident, an overshoot is probably one of the more commons, other than there's a big problem now in the United States with runway incursions, where taxiways, runways, aircraft crossing the runways, other vehicles. But other than that, going off the end of the runway, particularly where there's been some storms. In this case, it appears there was a tailwind, maybe perhaps as much as 26 knots, 30 miles an hour. They had almost 9,000 feet of runway, almost. I think it's about 8,400, 8,500 feet long. And for them to have an overshoot there, that's quite a bit of speed. But, those are some of the additional things that they'll look at.
0: Now, you have been quoted saying that it is a concern or a red flag that the plane had foreign owners, Russian operators. Yes. At one point. Why?
5: Yes, well, when I was Inspector General, one of the things that we looked at was international provisioning and things like that. And whenever a plane has had foreign ownership, especially Russian ownership, you have to look at the maintenance track record, the parts track record, really what is the history of the plane. But, the black boxes will reveal all of that. If there was a mechanical problem, those black boxes, although they might be very, very old, they will have the key parameters, as will the cockpit voice recorder.
0: Mary Schiavo is a former Inspector General for the Department of Transportation. Thank you for joining us.
5: Thank you.
1: For the first time, genetically modified pig kidneys have kept patients alive long enough to receive human organ transplants. NPR's Rob Stein reports.
6: Tim Andrews' kidneys had failed, and despite dialysis, his doctors told him he'd probably die before he could get a transplant.
7: And as it went on, I got sicker and sicker, and I was told, it could be less than a year now, so get your paperwork ready and all that stuff. So here I am looking at the fact that, that's the end, right? There's no options.
6: But then Andrews, who lives in New Hampshire, heard that surgeons in Boston were testing pig kidneys that had been genetically modified to work in people to help alleviate the shortage of organs. So he volunteered for the research, even though he figured it may not help him much.
7: I thought, if I can do something for humanity on my way out, why not? Gonna die anyways.
6: So the 66-year-old got a modified pig kidney in January of 2025 and almost immediately felt much better.
7: I could walk around. I wasn't tied to a machine. I wasn't dead tired. So for me, it was beautiful.
6: But after about 9 months, the pig kidney, which Andrews nicknamed Wilma, failed.
7: Then they removed Wilma and I went back on dialysis and I almost instantly became sick again.
6: At that point, Andrews thought he had reached the end. But 3 months later, his doctors found a human kidney form, and he's been feeling great again since getting it last year.
8: I have energy. I swim. I ride my bike. I enjoy life. Awesome. It's fantastic. She saved my life. She was the bridge so that I didn't die, so I got to the human kidney.
6: eGenesis, the biotech company developing the pig organs, says another patient was kept alive with a pig kidney long enough to get a human kidney, too. Dr. Mohammed Mohyuddin of the University of Maryland studies transplanting animal organs into people. He wasn't involved in the research, but he says it's encouraging.
9: I consider it very promising because while we are working toward using these organs as destination therapy, the immediate need is to provide enough survival of the patient so they can get a chance to get a human organ. And that's exactly what has happened in these patients.
6: Now, the biotech company says much more testing is needed, but hopes to make the genetically modified pig kidneys widely available within about 4 years. Bob Stein, NPR News.

0: don't filter out this message. This is Sandra Tsinglo with the lowdown on science. Air pollution harms health, especially for children. They face greater risks for coughing and difficulty breathing. And children in lower income and high minority areas have greater exposure. What can be done? Enter Shayna Simona and team at the University of California, Irvine. They wanted to see if HEPA filters, a fancy air purifier, could reduce pollution. They measured air quality among 350 classrooms with and without HEPA filters. Classrooms with HEPA filters had almost 40% lower average pollutants in the air. Combating pollution exposure can address elevated asthma rates in low-income communities. Now that's a breath of fresh air.
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1: It's Morning Edition from NPR News. I'm Leila Fadel.
2: And I'm Michelle Martin. In Germany, the far-right anti-immigration party has won a landslide victory in a state election.
1: Alternative for Germany, or AfD's win, has caused a political earthquake in Germany. According to preliminary results, AfD fell short of an outright majority on Sunday. But if it does form a governing coalition, it would be the first far-right regional government in the country since Nazi Germany.
2: NPR's Esme Nicholson is in Berlin with more on this. Good morning, Esme.
3: Good morning, Michelle.
2: So how did AfD pull this off?
3: This is a question that Germany's rather shell-shocked ruling centre-right Christian Democratic Union Party, or the CDU, is certainly asking itself this morning. The vote took place in the small eastern state of Saxony-Anhalt, and the CDU there got just 17%, while the AfD more than doubled its share from the last election to 43%. I think the AfD can really thank its candidate, a man called Ulrich Siegmund. The 35-year-old is a former marketing man and salesman, and it shows, not least on TikTok, where throughout the campaign he posted feel-good videos and promised to, quote, bring back the good old Germany. He stands out even within his own party because he is uncharacteristically upbeat. But this does not make him moderate by any means. In fact, Germany's domestic intelligence classifies the AfD as extremist in Saxony-Anhalt, and its platform there is the party's most radical.
2: Well, tell us more about that. Like, what does this party want, and what would an AfD-led regional government actually look like?
3: Well, right at the top of the agenda is what the AfD calls its remigration policy, which promises mass deportations. Last night, Siegmund actually spelled out the policy in more detail to public broadcaster ARD.
4: Remigration is viel mehr als nur eine Abschiebung. Remigration.
3: He says here that remigration is far more than just deportation and that it applies to anyone who does not contribute to society. He included here Ukrainian refugees without jobs. The AfD also wants to segregate refugees and disabled children in schools and revamp the curriculum to focus on a more positive teaching of Germany's history. It is also promising to dismantle the region's public broadcaster, and all this and more is seen as the AfD's blueprint for the rest of Germany.
2: So whether it secures enough votes to govern or not, what does last night's win mean for Germany as a whole?
3: Well, first of all, if Siegmund does end up as state governor, he will be privy to foreign and domestic intelligence, which is a major concern considering the AfD's rather cosy relations with Russia. And there is already talk of Germany's other 15 states preparing to meet separately. Politically, this is a disaster for Chancellor Friedrich Merz. He came to power vowing to halve the number of AfD voters, but last night his conservatives halved their own voters. Share. So Merz is now under extreme pressure. Finally, beyond Germany, President Donald Trump posted the results on Truth Social, which the Kremlin has reposted, calling it an historic win.
2: That is NPR's Esme Nicholson in Berlin. Esme, thank you.
3: Thank you, Michelle.
1: The Trump administration is back at

0: couldn't be delivered to voters in states that haven't shared their voting lists. To discuss this, we're joined by Rick Hassan. He's a professor at the UCLA School of Law, where he directs the Safeguarding Democracy Project. Good morning and welcome back to the program.
1: Good morning.
0: So this is the third time the Trump administration has asked the Supreme Court to weigh in. We covered their last emergency appeal just this past Friday. What's different now?
1: Well, the first time it went up to the court, it was a question of, was it too early? Because the Postal Service had not come up with their final rule. And the Supreme Court agreed, said there can't be an injunction against this mail-in ballot rule until there's a rule. Second time it went up, the district court judge had put in a temporary restraining order. There was a question whether that was appealable. Now, finally, we have a preliminary injunction. Everyone agrees it's appealable. It's now before the First Circuit and the Supreme Court. I expect by the end of the week or the beginning of next week, we'll finally know what the rules are going to be.
0: Now, you wrote that this should be an easy case for the Supreme Court to deny a stay. Why?
1: So when the court's considering preliminary relief, it has to consider four things. How likely is it that the party is going to win? How much injury would the party suffer? How do you balance the harms to both parties and the public interest? And it's those last two that really matter here, because elections are already happening. Ballots are already going out. The Postal Service doesn't have its act together, doesn't have its portal ready for states to upload their lists. So in sum, what's happening is there would be a tremendous burden on both election administrators and voters, whereas the burden on the federal government would be quite small, because they can't even put their plans into place in order to prevent the voter fraud that they said is happening that they haven't proven.
0: Now, what kind of confusion would a Supreme Court decision siding with Trump create? I mean, North Carolina started mailing out ballots last week. More states begin that process very soon.
1: Well, it would be beyond confusion, because under the rule as it was written, unless a state is able to upload its portal, print new envelopes, put these intelligent barcodes on them, do a perfect matching, then the ballots don't go out. And so millions of people, the elderly, disabled, people who are traveling, people in the military who depend on mail-in ballots in states where there's all mail elections, they'd have to find another way to get a ballot. There's already talk about trying to get UPS or FedEx to deliver ballots. Some states don't have the capacity to have all these voters showing up in person. So it'd be beyond confusion. It would just be chaos in an election. And I hope that the Supreme Court understands that potential for chaos and will take that into account when it considers whether or not to rule in Trump and the Trump administration's favor.
0: So it could potentially disenfranchise millions of people.
1: Yes, I think there's the real danger of disenfranchisement. Election administrators take months to get things together. You don't roll out a brand new program with just, you know, days, if not, you know, hours before elections actually starting. So we're really in a kind of uncharted waters if the Supreme Court allows this to go forward.
0: That is UCLA law professor Rick Hassan. Thank you so much for your time.
1: Thank you.
0: This is NPR News.
2: Bells are ringing, loudspeakers are blaring, and around the country, more than 54 million students are back in school. Students and their parents have a lot of feelings about it.
3: How do you feel?
4: 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I'm nervous. Excited!
2: I'm Elsa Chang, the magic of back-to-school season on All Things Considered from NPR News.

0: previous high 14 years ago. Diesel is at an all-time high of $5.90. NPR's Stephen Bisaha has more.
1: Diesel has gone up more than $2 per gallon since the start of the war with Iran. Diesel is used to fuel tractors, commercial trucks, and food trucks.
2: Diesel gives me the power to pull that 26-foot food truck. It's heavy. It's a heavy trailer.
1: Chef Joe Shiroda owns the Hey Baby food truck in central Alabama. It now costs him about $300 for two refuels a week.
3: Are you making up for that by having to raise prices on the food truck?
2: A lot of people are raising prices. You can only get so much for jambalaya.
1: Food at the grocery store and other items on store shelves could also increase in price as transportation costs rise with the cost of diesel. Stephen Bisaha, NPR News, Leeds, Alabama.
0: This is NPR News from Washington. Bodies continue to be found in Nepal along the border with Tibet 12 days after a glacier collapse triggered deadly flash flooding. More than 1,300 people are now confirmed dead there. Several thousand are still missing. The government in Nepal has declared this to be an official day of mourning. Eruptions at Indonesia's Krakatoa volcano are disrupting hundreds of airline flights, including ones in and out of Jakarta. Naina Rao has more.
4: Volcanic ash reaching heights of 50,000 feet has forced authorities to prepare six alternative regional airports as an attempt to relieve congestion of passengers. To break up the haze from the ash blanketing Jakarta and neighboring provinces, Disaster Management Chief Suharyanto says crews are launching weather modification flights. He says if there is no rain cloud growth, officials have agreed to use a water mist method to break down dangerous ash particles. Authorities are also distributing masks and advising millions of residents across affected areas to stay indoors. For NPR News, I'm Naina Rao in Jakarta.
0: The Hawaiian Islands are bracing for Hurricane Lowell. The Category 3 storm is expected to move near the main islands by tonight with strong winds and heavy rains. Lowell's top sustained winds right now are at 115 miles per hour. I'm Dave Mattingly in Washington.

Live from NPR News in Washington, I'm Dave Mattingly. The National Transportation Safety Board is investigating why an Amazon cargo plane ran off the end of a runway yesterday while landing at Miami International Airport. The 767 struck multiple vehicles, sparking a fire and leaving five people dead. Several others were injured. AAA says gasoline prices in the U.S. have never been this high on Labor Day. Regular is averaging $4.15 a gallon. That's 33 cents more than the

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1: It's Morning Edition from NPR News. I'm Leila Fadel.
2: And I'm Michelle Martin. It is Labor Day, even though you might think the last election never ended. This is considered the unofficial beginning of the general election season. Mail-in ballots are already being sent out in North Carolina, for example. Now, Republicans control the House and the Senate, but President Trump's second-term agenda is unpopular, and most voters are critical of his performance. So that could be a drag on the party's candidates. NPR's Stephen Fowler is here now to explain where things stand. Good morning, Stephen.
3: Good morning.
2: So we know the party in power tends to lose ground in the midterms. That would mean Republicans lose seats, Democrats gain seats. Does it look like that will happen this year?
3: The short answer, probably. Here's a longer one. We know that Democrats have been showing up to vote more in primaries and say they're more excited to vote in the general election. We know that Democrats have been doing way better in special elections and other elections since November 2024. And we know that voters say they are concerned about the war in Iran, tariffs and gas prices and affordability, and that voters feel a disconnect between those issues and what the president seems to be focused on, like, say, the ballroom construction. That is a recipe for Republicans losing seats.
2: But, you know, Republicans could lose seats and still control Congress. I mean, understanding that there are still 2 months to go and that, you know, many people are only just now starting to think about the election. What does the landscape look like today for Congress next year?
3: Even with this redistricting arms race that led several states to try and maximize the number of safe seats for Democrats and Republicans in the last year or so, the likeliest outcome is still that Democrats take the House. That's based on polling averages, which are a snapshot in time, that show more voters would prefer to elect a Democrat than a Republican to represent them in Congress. With fewer true toss-up seats now, you've got attention heavily concentrated on a relatively small number of expensive races, but both parties are realistically paying at least a little bit of attention to seats where Trump won as much as 55% of the vote.
2: Okay, what about the Senate? A few months ago, it did not look like Democrats had a realistic path to retaking the majority there. What about now?
3: The path is a lot easier to see, Michelle. Before, people thought that Georgia and North Carolina were just a few of the toss-up races and what's a pretty good overall map for Republicans keeping their seats. But now we're talking toss-ups in Republican-friendly Iowa, Texas, Ohio, Alaska, and control of the chamber is no longer a given for either party. You've got the national environment being more Democrat-friendly, and it's also the advantage of strong Democratic nominees raising a lot of money. You've got third-party candidates on the ballot that could earn enough votes from people who don't like either party.
2: So what should people be focused on in the run-up to Election Day?
3: There are two M's I want you to consider, money and the message. On the money front, Democratic candidates are raising more in key competitive races, while you've got Republican Party groups and Trump's super PAC MAGA Inc. that have more money in the bank. But it remains to be seen if they actually spend all of that money before it's too late to make a difference, or if they spend much at all. Then you've got message. Republicans are holding an unprecedented midterm convention in Dallas this week where they're trying to rally a flagging base and convince independents to give them another chance. Democrats are in the competitive place they are because of nominees whose message is partially about how the Democratic Party isn't that great either.
2: That is NPR's Stephen Fowler. Stephen, thank you.
3: Thank you.
1: Let's dive a little deeper with veteran elections analyst Charlie Cook. He's the founder of the nonpartisan Cook Political Report, and he writes a column for the National Journal. Charlie, good morning and welcome back to the program.
4: Good morning, Leila.
1: So in your latest column, you lay out three likely outcomes for Republicans: bad, really bad, and truly horrible. So suffice to say, no good options there. You predict the most likely outcome is, quote, really bad. What does that look like in terms of losing seats?
4: Really bad would be Republicans losing 4 or 5, with 4 being the number that would tip the Senate over into Democratic hands, and maybe 26 to 35 or so House seats. And 26 is the post-World War II average is 4 and 26 in the House. There are real reasons why this shouldn't be this bad for Republicans, and we didn't think it was. But just in the last couple of months, it's been moving towards what was the probably worst case scenario before, now is sort of right, almost average. But this is normal for presidents, but now it's starting to look worse than normal.
1: So normal when the president is from the party, so it's a Republican president. But what has – you said we didn't expect this a few months ago. What has changed? What's different now?
4: You've got some places that haven't voted Democrat since Moby Dick was a guppy. And that where Democrats are really overperforming. I mean, places like Iowa – and Senate and governor, Ohio, Senate and governor, Texas, Senate and governor. And that's actually the interesting thing, Alaska with Senate, where Democrats are doing better than you'd think in some places where they normally do horribly. But Democrats are also struggling a little bit in places like Maine and Michigan and maybe Minnesota, places that should be, easier for them.
1: How much of this is about policies that hurt people's pocketbooks? So I'm thinking of tariffs, the Iran war that's led to high gas prices.
4: Midterm elections are sort of time for a change or stay the course. Mm. And whether it's the war in Iran, whether it's inflation, and with that, fuel costs, fertilizer, food, all these things, and part of what's happening is that people in the heart of President Trump's base, a guy with a pickup truck that gets 20 miles a gallon, and it takes $100 to refill it. I mean, this is a core constituency, and they, I don't know that many of them are going to actually vote Democratic, but I tell you what, they sure as heck may not show up and vote at all, which is that would be a bad thing for Republicans up and down the ticket. So Republicans, it's a turnout challenge. For Democrats, it's not, because their people, they are motivated. They really are. I mean, whether they were in 2024 or not, they are now.
1: What is motivating them?
4: Okay, no civics teacher is going to say this, but the most powerful emotion in politics is hate. And when people in one party truly hate the leader of the other party, that's a big motivator to turn out. And it was true when Biden, when Obama was president, it was true when Biden was president, it's true when Trump's president.
1: That's Charlie Cook of the Cook Political Report. Thank you, Charlie, for your time and your insights.
4: Thanks, Layla.

0: with high-energy shows, slightly tawdry lyrics, and a style that blended Dixieland, blues, and jazz. The Harlem Ham Fats were just, well, born at the wrong time. You're on the Soundbeat. You're listening to the ironically named Harlem Ham Fats in 1936. First of all, no one in the band was from anywhere even close to New York. And ham fat is a low-cost filler used in cooking recipes, a cheap substitute. These ham fats were grade A, though. They played party music, with many of their songs about drinking, dancing, and going to town. Critics didn't love the ham fats, and those lyrics didn't help their commercial appeal. They were perhaps a bit rock and roll for the 30s, but they certainly had some devoted followers, a couple of fellows by the names of Chuck Berry and Jimmy Page. Two of the ham fats are buried right next to each other. Why? Find out at soundbeat.org. Soundbeat is produced at the Belfer Audio Archive, Syracuse University Library. I'm Brett Barry.
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2: It's Morning Edition from NPR News. I'm Leila Fadel.
3: And I'm Michelle Martin. Good morning. It's not just the usual media types covering the U.S. Open this year. Social media influencers are in the house, or the stadium as it were, and they are being blamed for breaches of tennis etiquette, such as breaking out the ring cameras and taking selfies while matches are in play. Annoying to other fans, and even worse, distracting for the players on the courts. Cue the discourse. So we've called tennis writer Courtney Nguyen to get her take on all this. Good morning, Courtney.
4: Good morning.
3: So what are some of the complaints about the behavior?
4: Yeah, we've seen more of the type of influencer activity that would normally take place kind of outside of the stadium, you know, on the grounds, taking videos and things like that. This year, it's permeated into the stadium, and that's really been the issue. So we have people bringing ring lights in to take videos from there. We have suites coordinating these kind of, song and dances, call and repeat type things, all while matches are ongoing. And that's really been the spark for, as you said, the discourse surrounding what is proper behavior in a public sporting environment.
3: Have the players noticed this? And if so, what are they saying?
4: Without a doubt, they have definitely noticed it. We've had play stopped in a Naomi Osaka match with the umpire kind of calling out some of the disturbances in the crowd, specifically related to content creation and content capture. And they have been a little bit frustrated by the fact that they understand why this is being done. They understand that, you know, this is where younger people are getting their information now, is on social media. And for tennis to grow, it's important to obviously be on those platforms. But their argument is, you know, we're here, we're working. This is one of the most prestigious events on our calendar. Please don't interrupt us while we're trying to actually play points. And that's really where the rub is taking place.
3: So who are these social media influencers?
4: It's a great question, because the USTA, which organizes the US Open, has a content creator credentialing system. So they have about 100 content creators that they have credentialed themselves as part of an outreach kind of program. None of those creators are the ones that are creating these disturbances that have been called out in these matches. So effectively, by deduction, it's fans. It's fans who are there. Maybe they are influencers who have been brought in by, you know, brands to come in and get content. There's definitely a lot of that going on the grounds. But they also can just be one-off fans who are trying to capture content for their own platforms.
3: I was going to ask you that, because I was going to say, do we know for a fact that it is so-called influencers causing ruckus and not just fans acting up? Because I have to tell you, I have been to many a concert, especially since COVID, where I'm asking myself, where is the home training? I mean, I'm talking about people using their iPads to film the whole concert so people behind you can't see it. I mean, Really? So that's why I'm wondering why we're saying influencers, but do we know that that's really the case? Or is this just people who like taking pictures of themselves?
4: Right. We don't know if that's the case because the definition of an influencer is still so convoluted and it's imprecise, right? It's a term that we use to describe anybody capturing content, but technically it's somebody who's trying to influence you, right? Sell you something, sell you a product, promote a brand. It's not clear that's happening here. And so that's where it's a little bit tricky.
3: Any idea what the Tennis Association is going to do about all this?
4: Well, Wimbledon has already come out and said no influencers for next year. So obviously it's starting to crack down a little bit. But as for the USTA, they've been, you know, informing people, giving more instructions about tennis etiquette.
3: All right. That is tennis writer Courtney Nguyen. Courtney, thank you.
4: Thank you.
3: This is Morning Edition from NPR News. I'm Michelle Martin.
2: And I'm Leila Fadel.
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6: A bull rider, a TV star, and a songwriter. Might seem like a lot for just one man, but somehow Ryan Bingham does it all. Bingham, who grew up on the rodeo circuit and also stars in the hit TV show Yellowstone, released his latest album, They Call Us the Lucky Ones, earlier this year, and you'll hear a live mini concert from him on the next World Cafe.
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0: trouble in the athleisure industry? And is our trade war with Canada pushing them closer to Europe?
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0: From Marketplace in Washington, I'm Kimberly Adams. A new CEO will take the reins of athleisure company Lululemon tomorrow. Its last CEO stepped down in January, and in May, Lululemon settled a proxy battle with the company's founder. All of that has affected the company's performance. Last week, it reported a 9% sales decline in its second quarter. As Marketplace's Henry Epp reports, the company's struggles come at a tumultuous time for the broader athleisure market.
2: Lululemon is not the only athleisure or sportswear brand having a tough 2026, says David Swartz, a senior equity analyst at Morningstar who covers the apparel industry.
3: A number of companies in the industry, including Nike, Puma, and Under Armour, have really been struggling.
2: Which is a pretty big change from just a few years ago during the pandemic when sweatpants and leggings and running shoes were flying off the shelves.
3: A lot of people just really stocked up on sportswear during that period 5 years ago, and they don't need any more right now.
2: But while some big-name brands are struggling, the overall market for athleisure is doing okay. Swartz estimates it's growing around 3 to 5% a year. What's changed is a lot of new, smaller brands have gotten into the segment, says Jessica Ramirez, co-founder of the consulting firm The Consumer Collective.
4: There's so many brands that collectively, even though they might be small, they dent the market.
2: And make it a bit tougher for older brands to keep growing. Still, there's opportunity for all athleisure and sportswear companies because, Ramirez says, as consumers get more active, they're essentially buying two wardrobes, one for work and one for exercise.
4: You know, I'm not going to be running in my heels and I'm not going to be running in my ballet flats. I'm going to need proper training shoes for that, right?
2: Some brands appear to be trying to cater to both those needs. The athleisure company Fabletics, for example, launched a denim line earlier this year. I'm Henry Epp for Marketplace.
0: Let's do the numbers. U.S. markets are closed for Labor Day. They reopen tomorrow, Tuesday at 9:30 a.m. Wall Street time. In other parts of the world, the FTSE in London is up 0.2%. The CAC 40 in Paris is also up 0.2%. And Hong Kong's Hang Seng Index closed down almost 1%.
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0: Canadian Prime Minister Mark Carney is set to address the European Parliament later this month. Given the ongoing trade war with the U.S., Canada is looking to reduce its dependence on its not-so-neighborly neighbor to the south. But could the trade war push Canada to go so far as to join the European Union? That's the very question at the heart of a recent piece from journalist Ishan Tharoor, global affairs columnist at The New Yorker. He joins me now with more. Ishan, welcome.
5: Pleasure to be with you.
0: Before we dive into your column, I want to go back to January of this year. You were at the speech Prime Minister Carney gave at the World Economic Forum. Can you talk about how that speech almost foreshadowed what was to come in terms of Canada's approach to foreign policy this year?
5: Yes, I was in Davos at the World Economic Forum, and Mark Carney, the Canadian Prime Minister, gave what became the kind of defining speech of that event, where he effectively talked about how, you know, all this rhetoric about a rules-based order, the international system such as it was, that we have to really look beyond that now, that was a fiction perhaps, and whatever existed before no longer quite stands. And we middle powers, and he defined Canada as a middle power, have to find ways to band together and stand up to the interference and designs of more hegemonic powers.
0: The central thesis of your article is the possibility that Canada could possibly join the European Union. How likely of a scenario is that?
5: Yes, let's be totally clear. Canada is not about to join the European Union. But this conversation has been there, and it's been there for many years in academic circles and in some kind of wonky policy circles in Brussels and Ottawa. And it's taken a new form and shape in the shadow of Trumpism. Canada and the EU already have a very substantive set of trade agreements, and close partnerships on various fronts. But there is this feeling that of all the countries outside of Europe that are most, you know, aligned to sort of the EU ethos, it is Canada. It is a social democratic state. It's a state that has abundant natural resources that, frankly, Europe needs. And the European market presents lots of opportunities for Canada's businesses. A sense of solidarity with Europeans that's always been there, but the conversation has accelerated. You have prominent European politicians openly talking about the idea of Canada joining the European Union. You have polls in Canada showing that close to a majority or a majority of Canadians would be interested in joining the EU. Now, I think we all know that the process of joining the EU is very complicated. It requires every country in the EU supporting it. And then also the Canadians would actually want to do it. And joining the EU means a lot of things that maybe once Canadians actually think about it, they'll realize that this is just not going to work. You know, we'll have to have a very hard border with the US, for example, because of the EU rules.
0: It seems like there has been something of a global reassessment of the role the United States plays in the international power and economic dynamic. How would you place what Canada is doing in that larger shift?
5: It's striking because, of course, Canada is the U.S.'s closest ally. It's almost a little sibling to the United States. They share so much history. They share so much trade. They have always been together in various global conflicts. And to have Canada standing up and saying, okay, we have to figure out a new global system. You know, Canada has effectively become the kind of canary in the coal mine when it comes to thinking through the new world that we live in. And that is really striking when you consider for how long Canada has just been, you know, the closest buddy and partner of the United States.
0: Ishan Tharoor is the global affairs columnist at The New Yorker. Thank you so much.
5: Thank you for having me.
0: Even on a holiday, the Marketplace team is still working hard for you. Tune in later today to hear my colleague Sabri Benishore in for Kai Rizdal with the wrap-up of the day's economic news. In Washington, I'm Kimberly Adams with the Marketplace Morning Report. 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
8: A bull rider, a TV star, and a songwriter. Might seem like a lot for just one man, but somehow Ryan Bingham does it all. Bingham, who grew up on the rodeo circuit and also stars in the hit TV show Yellowstone, released his latest album, They Call Us the Lucky Ones, earlier this year, and you'll hear a live mini concert from him on the next World Cafe.
6: Service in partnership with North Dakota State University, DSU Fargo, KUND Grand Forks, KPRJ Jamestown, KCND Bismarck, KDPR Dickinson, KMPR Minot, KPPW Williston, and KPPD Devils Lake.
9: Good morning. President Trump's negotiators, Steve Witkoff and Jared Kushner, went to Ukraine for the first time to try and end the war. We ask a former U.S. ambassador to Ukraine, why now? It's Morning Edition from NPR News. The U.S. tells Iran, if you shoot at two of our ships, we'll take out three of yours. I'm Leila Faldig.
10: And I'm Michelle Martin. The latest American attacks hit Iranian tankers, including one near the heart of the country's oil export hub. Also, Secretary of State Marco Rubio heads to Colombia, Peru, and Ecuador this week. How is Latin America receiving the Trump administration's message of U.S. dominance? And a former crime reporter closes his notebook to become a clown. It is Monday, September 7th. On this day in 1979, ESPN debuted. News is next.
11: Live from NPR News in Washington, I'm Windsor Johnston. Labor Day traditionally marks the unofficial start of the general election campaign, and voting is already getting underway. The first mail-in ballots went out Friday. NPR's Stephen Fowler looks at where both parties stand heading into the final stretch.
12: The party in power tends to lose seats in midterm elections, and this year is poised to be no different. President Trump's second term agenda and performance is historically unpopular, but the GOP is holding a midterm convention this week in Dallas, hoping to inspire the base and convince independent voters to give them 2 more years to get things done in Congress. Polls and primary results have shown Democrats are especially motivated to vote, and thanks to Trump's unpopularity and strong nominees in states like Ohio, Texas, Iowa, and Alaska, control of both the House and the Senate could flip this year. Stephen Fowler, NPR News.
11: Germany's far-right AfD has won a landslide victory in a state election, though it fell short of an outright majority. If it can form a governing coalition, it would lead the country's first far-right regional government since the Nazi era. NPR's Esme Nicholson says the party has already laid out how it wants to govern.
13: Right at the top of the agenda is what the AfD calls its remigration policy, which promises mass deportations. The AfD also wants to segregate refugees and disabled children in schools and revamp the curriculum to focus on a more positive teaching of Germany's history. It is also promising to dismantle the region's public broadcaster. And all this and more is seen as the AfD's blueprint for the rest of Germany.
11: NPR's Esme Nicholson. OpenAI, the maker of ChatGPT, is developing a new system for disclosing what it calls misalignment incidents. That's when AI models act in ways people didn't intend. NPR's John Ruich reports the move comes after another case of AI agents behaving unexpectedly.
14: Reuters reported that a swarm of OpenAI agents or AI programs took over a German language website and created a secret message board there, working together for weeks without the company knowing it. It says this happened before the so-called Hugging Face incident, where AI agents from OpenAI hacked into another company in July, triggering a tsunami of concern about human control over AI. In a statement posted online, OpenAI acknowledged the incident involving the German website, but did not give details. It said its misalignment disclosure practices need to expand for this, quote, new phase of model capabilities. And it's working on a framework for when and how to report when AI goes off script. John Ruich, NPR News.
11: Gas prices are at a record high for the Labor Day period. A gallon of regular is averaging $4.14 per gallon. This is NPR News. Canada is set to impose new retaliatory tariffs on U.S. goods starting tomorrow. The duties range from 15% to 50% and cover about $20 billion worth of American imports. Products include steel, aluminum, appliances, electronics, clothing, and some food. Canada says the tariffs are a dollar-for-dollar response to President Trump's new 50% duties on Canadian goods. The move comes after trade talks between the two countries collapsed last month. Researchers estimate that thousands of genetic variants help shape personality. That's according to a recent study published in the journal Nature. NPR's Katie Riddle reports.
15: Psychologists frequently describe personality using 5 broad dimensions: openness, conscientiousness, extroversion, agreeableness, and neuroticism. A new study identified more than 1,000 genetic markers associated with these traits and suggests that thousands more may contribute a very small effect. Elliot Tucker Drobb is a psychology professor at the University of Texas at Austin and one of the study's leaders.
16: If we were to focus on one, and any one that we focus on would have a very small effect by itself, it's really the effects that work in aggregate that matter.
15: Genetics is only one influence on whether someone is relatively introverted or extroverted, for example. Environment, culture, and life experiences also help shape personality. Katie Riddle, NPR News.
11: Wall Street is closed for the Labor Day holiday. Trading on the exchange resumes tomorrow. I'm Windsor Johnston, NPR News in Washington.
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0: It's Morning Edition from NPR News. I'm Leila Fadel.
1: And I'm Michelle Martin. Good morning. President Trump's envoys went to Ukraine's capital, Kyiv, for the first official visit during wartime.
0: Jared Kushner and Steve Witkoff came right from Moscow. They said they want peace talks to restart. The visit did not produce a breakthrough, but it gave Ukrainians in Kyiv a reprieve from near-constant Russian attacks. In a few moments, we'll ask former U.S. Ambassador to Ukraine, William Taylor, about these developments. We begin with the latest from the ground.
1: Joining us now to talk about, this is NPR's Joanna Kakissis, who is in Kyiv. Joanna, good morning.
2: Good morning, Michelle.
1: So you were at the press conference with Kushner, Witkoff, and Ukrainian President Volodymyr Zelensky. What did they say?
2: So all three men said the talks were substantive and new ideas had been presented, but they didn't offer any details about these ideas, even when reporters pressed them. Now, the men were seated on this stage outside the ornate presidential palace in Kyiv under rainy and gray skies. Jared Kushner, who is Trump's son-in-law, said President Trump wants to end the war as soon as possible. A Ukrainian journalist asked, you know, could this happen as early as this winter? And Kushner said he wants to try.
3: I think if we can achieve that, it'd be an incredible thing. It doesn't mean that we will achieve it, but it's an effort that's very important to try.
2: Zelensky looked really skeptical, as Kushner said this, and he told reporters afterwards that he expects Russia to continue the war. And because Ukraine is facing another brutal winter, with more Russian airstrikes on its energy grid expected, Zelensky says he is pushing for aid that includes more air defense supplies.
1: Joanna, can you just remind us of why peace talks have stalled?
2: Yeah, well, you know, the White House, which has sponsored these talks, has been occupied with Iran since the U.S. and Israel attacked Iran in February. However, a member of Ukraine's negotiating team told me that the Ukrainians actually never stopped communicating with Trump's team and even occasionally with Russian representatives.
1: Did this help at all?
2: Well, actually, no, not really, because the two sides remain so far apart on crucial issues. For example, consider the very sensitive issue of territory. Russia has pushed for Ukraine to give up land it still controls in exchange for a peace deal. Public opinion polls say that most Ukrainians strongly oppose this. Now, Zelensky said he did discuss the territory issue with Kushner and Witkoff. And he's saying something this sensitive can only be handled by leaders, himself, Vladimir Putin, with maybe Trump and the Europeans also involved.
1: But what did this visit mean for Zelensky and for Ukrainians in general?
2: Yeah, well, Michelle, for Zelensky, the symbolism of just seeing Trump's envoys in Kyiv mattered. Remember, this is their first ever wartime trip to Ukraine, and they have visited Moscow several times. So the war has closed Ukrainian airspace. They traveled to Kyiv on a train dubbed the Peace Express. Witkoff told everybody that he loved it.
4: It reminded me of my days taking the train to see my grandmother down to Florida, and it was great.
2: And what was also great, Zelensky said, is that having Trump's most trusted representatives in Kyiv meant Russia would not dare bomb the city. Zelensky is saying Kushner and Witkoff visiting Kyiv did so much more than any Patriot air defense system to protect the city. And he said, please come more often so our people can live a little.
1: That is NPR's Joanna Kakissis in Kyiv, Ukraine's capital. Joanna, thank you.
2: You're welcome.
0: Let's get a perspective on the trip to Moscow and Kyiv by President Trump's emissaries from someone who knows the region well. William Taylor served as U.S. ambassador to Ukraine during the George W. Bush and Obama administrations. Ambassador, good morning and welcome back to the program.
5: Thank you, Leila. Good to be here.
0: So Steve Witkoff and Jared Kushner have been to Russia multiple times, but they had never traveled to Ukraine until now. Why do you think they chose now to go?
5: So they finally figured out that in order to have a real negotiation, they have to hear from both sides. They had not, as you say, they'd not been to Kyiv ever. And so hearing from directly from Zelensky and his team is important if there's going to be serious negotiations.
0: Do you expect any breakthroughs to come from this visit?
5: No, because main reason is Putin has no intention, has given no indication that he's willing to make any concessions, that he's willing to stop the war, that he's willing to negotiate for agree to a ceasefire. There's no indication from Putin. That's the key, Leila.
0: But the war has inflicted major losses on both sides, and these visits are happening at a dangerous moment for both Russia and Ukraine because both sides have escalated air attacks. I mean, is there any motivation now for Russia to come to a ceasefire agreement or at least to start being open to it?
5: Absolutely. Absolutely. As you say, the Ukrainians are battering the Russians. Military targets, military industrial base. They're battering the economic side. They're battering the energy. So the Russians have a lot at stake. Their economy is in terrible shape. But Putin has given no indication he is responding to that pressure. That pressure just needs to increase, and that will be the incentive he'll have to come to the table.
0: Who holds the upper hand right now when it comes to the military battlefield combat?
5: The military battlefield is split. The Ukrainians are doing great on the ground. They're doing great on the sea. They are holding their own. They're battering both sides. Both sides are battering each other in the air. The Ukrainians have great support from allies. The Russians don't. Hmm. So in that regard, the Ukrainians have an advantage.
0: And right now, how do you see the U.S. role, given this visit, but also the Trump administration's very focused on a different war that it started alongside Israel against Iran?
5: And the U.S. influence has declined as the assistance that we Americans are providing to the Ukrainians has gone down. There's virtually no military assistance. There's virtually no financial support. So the influence that the United States wields in that part of the country, in that part of the world, is clearly down.
0: But does this visit change at least the narrative of that?
5: It does to a degree. As you say, this is the first time that Witkoff and Kushner have been there. That's a good sign. That's a very good sign. It indicates that they're willing to listen to both sides and move that thing forward. However, Kushner said out loud the quiet part, which he said, we want these trilateral discussions because at that time we can have the Ukrainians talking to the Russians instead of us talking to the Ukrainians about what the Russian view is.
0: When you say he said the quiet part out loud, you're saying the U.S. has been Russia's messenger?
5: Witkoff has been Russia's messenger, exactly. He's been there 8 times. He listens to Putin over and over. He comes back out and parrots the Russian line. It puts pressure on the Ukrainians to agree to the Russian line. That apparently has changed.
0: Now, if you were still serving as a diplomat, what would you change in the Trump administration's approach to this conflict, and what would you tell them to do right now?
5: Strongly support the Ukrainians on the military side and on the energy side, on the air defense side. The Ukrainians are looking at a very grim winter. Last winter was terrible weather, and the Russians took great advantage. The Russians are going to do that again this time. The Ukrainians need that support to be able to defend themselves. This is in the U.S. interest that the Ukrainians stop the Russians. It's a security issue for us. It's a security issue for the Europeans. That's why the Europeans are stepping up so well. So the support from the United States is crucially important if we want to stop this war.
0: And very quickly, I mean, what would the ultimate compromise you were looking for look like between Russia and Ukraine that they could both accept?
5: It would be a ceasefire in place. Mm-hmm. It would be security guarantees for the Ukrainians. It would be an acknowledgement that the Russians are in 19% of Ukraine territory, but never an acceptance of the legal presence of the Russians there.
0: That's William Taylor, former U.S. ambassador to Ukraine. Thank you for your time and your insights.
5: Thank you, Layla.
1: Near record high diesel prices are increasing shipping and construction costs. They're making it a lot more expensive to farm. As Frank Morris of member station KCUR reports, the diesel price spike comes at a bad time for farmers.
6: Diesel is up almost 60% from last year, and that increase hits hard at harvest time.
7: Probably going to cost me an extra $20,000 or $25,000 this year, which is tuition for one of my kids in college, basically.
6: Jed Bauer is currently president of the National Corn Growers Association. He's getting ready to harvest about 1,100 acres of corn and soybeans. He's also contending with steep hikes in the price of fertilizer, farm equipment, and pesticides.
7: In my neck of the woods in southern Ohio right now, I think we've got a pretty good crop, but I'm still in the red. I can tell you after I harvest this crop, I won't make a profit. And this is year 4 of that.
6: Bauer says he's hearing more about farm foreclosures and an increase in farmer suicides. He blames Congress for failing to pass more farm-friendly policies. But Vance Emke, who works the arid plains of western Kansas along with his wife, Louise, lays the blame squarely on President Trump. Trump's attack on Iran closed oil shipping routes and continues to drive up the price of gas and diesel.
8: We stumbled into this thing, and I don't know how the heck we're going to get out of it. But in the meantime, Louise and I and the rest of the farmers down here are really paying the price for it.
6: That price will vary significantly from farm to farm. All big farming operations need lots of diesel. But Jennifer Ift, an agricultural economist at Kansas State University, says farmers with relatively low debt and lots of land can better afford to just eat high fuel prices.
9: If you're a farm who's showing a profit, it's like a paper cut. But if you're somebody who's on the edge, it's like getting kicked when you're down.
6: There is some good news for farmers. Wheat and corn prices have jumped to their highest level in years. And Ift says farmers can look forward to some $14 billion in government checks next month, mostly to compensate for last year's low commodity prices.
9: A lot of crop farms are going to be getting $20, $30, $40 an acre in October, depending on what they're getting it for. So it's not all gloom right now.
6: Despite bank loans and government support, many farmers just don't have the money for more expensive diesel. For NPR News, I'm Frank Morris in Kansas City.

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1: You don't need an excuse to sleep in on weekends, but here's one anyway. This is Sandra Tsinglo with the lowdown on science. We all know that sleep is important, but could it help protect your mental health? Researchers Jason Carbona and Melinda Casement found catching up on rest has serious benefits. Over 1,000 young adults were surveyed about their sleep habits and daily mood. Researchers asked how many hours they slept and how often they felt sad or depressed. And weekend catch-up snoozers reported a 40% lower rate of depression than those who got consistent sleep. Now we know, weekend rest is even better. And if anyone asks, you have scientific proof.
2: The Lowdown on Science is a production of University of California Irvine Science Communication and LAIST 89.3.
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7: 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I'm Leila Fadel.
8: I'm Michelle Martin.
9: And I'm Steve Inskeep. We've been talking to a clown. Here's your opportunity to insert a joke about the politician of your choice, but I mean a person who chose a career as a clown. John Simpson is a former journalist in London who became a clown.
10: So let's welcome up the special guest.
9: Videos show John Simpson being introduced in small performance spaces. Simpson, or rather the character he plays, steps before the crowd and begins a conversation which somehow grows more and more awkward until he declares a do-over.
11: Okay, we start again.
9: He walks off stage and returns. His character's discomfort is the joke. Simpson wrote about his experience in The Observer, which is one of his former publications. And when we brought this up in an NPR story meeting, it seemed that half the staff knew somebody who had been to clown school, a cousin, a sister, even our excellent Middle East correspondent, Daniel Estrin. Sacha Baron Cohen trained as a clown. We have no statistics on whether there's really a trend in clowning, but John Simpson says he feels like there is.
12: I think people are really searching for meaning, authenticity, humanity at a time where the world is increasingly feeling like we are losing aspects of that.
9: Simpson found his own humanity not as a circus clown, but as a theater clown. And what's the difference?
12: Even professional clowns struggle with this, but the delineation is that I never wear a red nose on stage, personally. I have never used white face paint. It's not big trousers and squirty flowers and tiny cars.
9: Size 55 shoes, you don't do that either.
12: Exactly. But there are very, very similar things in the practice and the basics of what both types of clown do, which is primarily we're the willing butt of the joke. The stand-up comedian makes jokes. A clown is the joke. Hmm.
8: What's the kind of thing you would do to get a laugh?
12: Currently, one of the bits that I'm working on is a kind of spiritual guru idiot. Who...
8: Okay, I'm already enjoying this, but please continue.
12: I come into the space as a kind of pompous fool who is very self-important. The physicality of it is very kind of, you know, puffed up chest. He comes into the space and he has a series of demands that haven't been met. There's no spotlight. There's no ceremonial gong.
11: Usually, it's a very big room with a big spotlight. Very impressive. I stand like this.
12: And in order to reach the microphone, there's a long list of things that the audience then have to do, and that becomes our game. So there's no spotlight. They have to light me with their phones.
11: And then usually when I get to about here, someone says something like, yes, I invested in his cryptocurrency. And if we all find 10 people, we can become incredibly wealthy.
12: If it goes wrong, suddenly this very spiritual kind of Zen character flies off the handle, loses his temper, storms off stage, starts screaming positive affirmations from backstage. I'm a very spiritual person. I meditate and I pray. And it's really meaningful to me, but I do need to be able to laugh about it as well.
8: Now, I'm going to ask you for one of those spiritual affirmations here at the end, I think. But first, I want to understand a little better your story. What were you doing before you became a clown?
12: So I've been a crime journalist, a newspaper crime journalist for 15 years. And yeah, I realized I was very, very disillusioned with the industry, disappointed with the product, really. Like, you know, both in terms of what I see on the newsstands daily and reading the papers daily, and what I see in the world.

0: Basically, yes.
1: Okay.
0: There was a year where it got so bad, you know, in the UK, 2017, we had 5 terror attacks, Grenfell Tower burnt down, and to be immersed in that stress and pressure and tragedy and horror that much had a massive effect on me. And actually, you know, when you said, were you looking for a pub? Like, I was, you know, an alcoholic. So like, oh, in the very hackneyed kind of cliches of a crime journalist behavior, that was really my escape from it. In the end, you know, the choice was made to get sober. And through that, I met incredible creative people, one of whom is a retired stand-up comedian who spoke with such inspiration about a clown course that he'd done that I booked one.
1: What are some essential lessons that you learn in clown school?
0: One thing I see again and again, which is so important for people to truly understand, is that we make bad decisions when we're scared. And it can be incredibly scary stepping out on stage in front of a room full of people. Training in that space of kind of nervousness and fear and anxiety starts to open up little windows of space where you can play and have fun. And when you realize there's no threat from the group of people who are sitting there waiting for you to do something funny.
1: So would you like to leave us with an affirmation that your character satirically gives, but maybe you sort of really mean?
0: So the last time I stormed off stage and did a positive affirmation, I used one that I write down in the morning.
1: Okay.
0: So I sort of stormed off and I was like, I am a kind and loving man who wants to inspire people.
1: Well, you do seem very kind, so. John Simpson, thank you very much. It's been a pleasure.
0: A pleasure. Thank you.

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1: Wouldn't trade a blue sky.
2: A bull rider, a TV star, and a songwriter. Might seem like a lot for just one man, but somehow Ryan Bingham does it all. Bingham, who grew up on the rodeo circuit and also stars in the hit TV show Yellowstone, released his latest album, They Call Us the Lucky Ones, earlier this year, and you'll hear a live mini concert from him on the next World Cafe.

0: Live from NPR News in Washington, I'm Dave Mattingly. Encouraging is how President Trump's peace envoys, Steve Witkoff and Jared Kushner, are describing their latest talks with the leaders of Russia and Ukraine. The two met with Russian President Vladimir Putin in Moscow before traveling to Kyiv for talks with Ukraine's President Volodymyr Zelensky. Despite their optimism, no major breakthroughs were reported. William Taylor is a former U.S. ambassador to Ukraine. He says Ukraine's recent missile and drone strikes deep inside Russia have been effective.
1: The Ukrainians are battering the Russians. They're battering the economic side. They're battering the energy. So the Russians have a lot at stake. Their economy is in terrible shape. But Putin has given no indication he's responding to that pressure. That pressure just needs to increase, and that will be the incentive he'll have.
0: He was speaking to NPR's Morning Edition. Federal investigators are examining why an Amazon cargo plane ran off the end of a runway yesterday while landing at Miami International Airport. The 767 slammed into multiple vehicles, sparking a fire before coming to a stop. Five people were killed, several others hurt. At the time, there were thunderstorms in South Florida. AAA says regular gasoline in the U.S.

0: U.S. is averaging $4.15 a gallon, the highest on record for Labor Day. This is NPR News. The Ebola outbreak is still spreading across the Democratic Republic of Congo, but there are signs of improvement in some areas, as NPR's Jonathan Lambert reports.
1: The city of Mungwalu was one of the first places to report Ebola cases in May. The mining town in northeastern DRC soon became overwhelmed. But in recent weeks, cases have been on the decline there. Bala Konde, a public health specialist with IFRC, credits that in part to engaging the community in the response. When he first came to Mungwalu, people were distrustful.
2: For them, it's not acceptable to talk about Ebola. Ebola is not true, etc.
1: But health officials started engaging with key community members, like priests and taxi drivers, to get the message out that Ebola is serious. Over time, he says those efforts resulted in more people seeking treatment or isolating if they were sick. Elsewhere, though, the virus is still out of control. Jonathan Lambert, NPR News.
0: Luxury vehicle maker Jaguar Land Rover says it plans to cut 4,000 jobs over the next couple of years. Britain's largest automaker says it needs to trim costs to better compete with electric car makers in China. The announcement comes days after Volkswagen's board of directors backed plans by that company's CEO to cut tens of thousands of jobs and eliminate half of VW's models, citing competition from China. I'm Dave Mattingly in Washington.

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1: It's Morning Edition from NPR News. I'm Michelle Martin.
2: And I'm Leila Fadel. Good morning. The U.S. hit three Iranian oil tankers this weekend in what it says was retaliation for Iran targeting two Navy ships. Iran is also announcing a new route in the Strait of Hormuz, the waterway that President Trump continues to say that the U.S. controls, with little evidence. NPR's international correspondent Hadil El-Shalchi joins us now from Istanbul with the latest. Good morning.
3: Good morning.
2: So catch us up on the latest attacks.
3: Okay. So over the weekend, the U.S. military said Iran's Islamic Revolutionary Guard Corps launched ballistic missiles towards two U.S. Navy vessels, an aircraft carrier and a guided missile destroyer. CENTCOM says its vessels were unscathed. And in response to that, as you said, the U.S. struck three Iranian oil tankers, permanently disabling two, they said, and destroying a third. In its statement, CENTCOM called the Iranian tankers, quote, part of a multi-billion dollar shadow network which Iran uses to fund its Revolutionary Guard. It said one of the ships was near Kharg Island. That's the heart of Iran's oil export system. Another was in the Gulf of Oman. CENTCOM's commander said, quote, if you shoot at two of our ships, we will impose an even higher economic cost, taking out three of yours.
2: Now, at the heart of this conflict right now is the Strait of Hormuz and ships passing through the strait. And who's blocking what? Iran announced a new route?
3: Yeah, so the head of Iran's Supreme National Security Council, Mahmoud Rezaei, said in an interview with state TV that Iran will impose new restrictions in the Persian Gulf. He said Iran wants to create a new no-go zone encircling the Strait of Hormuz, and it'll sanction any ship trying to evade Iran's blockade. Rezaei said the strategy is to make it costlier for the shipping companies to try to cross the strait without Iran's permission. Now, Iran said a few weeks ago that it was close to sealing an agreement with Oman on reopening the strait temporarily. Today, the spokesperson for the Iranian Foreign Ministry said the talks of the agreement have reached, quote, a final stage, and that in the coming days they will register the safe route with the UN body in charge of the safety of shipping across the world. Now, one really important thing here is that when we are reporting on developments on the Strait of Hormuz, we rely many times on official statements released by the U.S. military, sometimes by President Trump himself, and official statements by Iranian forces and government. So we are limited when we want to independently verify what each side is targeting or the vessels getting through the strait or even who really controls what parts of the waterway.
2: The blockades on the Strait of Hormuz have affected global oil prices worldwide. What's the latest on that over the Labor Day weekend?
3: The U.S. has been assisting some vessels to cross the strait using strikes, and so some oil is getting through, but definitely not as much as before the war, according to shipping tracking websites like TankerTracker.com. Diesel reached an all-time high this weekend with a national average price of $5.90 per gallon. That's about 1% more than the last time we saw the highest price in 2022. And those refueling their vehicles in the U.S. over the weekend, they were paying over $4 a gallon, almost $1 more than the last record Labor Day high in 2012, according to AAA.
2: And NPR's Hadil El-Shalchi in Istanbul. Thank you, Hadil.
3: You're welcome.
1: Secretary of State Marco Rubio is heading this week to Colombia, Peru, and Ecuador. He has been making Latin America a priority, even as the Trump administration revives 19th century ideas about U.S. dominance in the region. Rubio is also defending an oil deal with Venezuela's interim leaders who took power after the U.S. seized the Venezuelan president. Here's NPR's Michelle Kellerman.
4: What began as a warning to European powers in the 19th century to stay out of the New World is now a framework for U.S. regional dominance. That's how the U.S. ambassador to Panama puts it in a State Department video about the history of the Monroe Doctrine.
5: Fast forward to the modern era, where the doctrine has found its latest champion in President Trump.
4: Ambassador Kevin Moreno Cabrera cited President Trump's decision to send military forces to oust Venezuelan President Nicolas Maduro.
5: This calculated maneuver delivered a resonant signal across the hemisphere, punctuated by President Trump's own declaration.
6: Under our new national security strategy, American dominance in the Western Hemisphere, will never be questioned again.
4: But Trump's recent oil deal with Maduro's former vice president, now interim leader, and his call for U.S. dominance do raise concerns.
7: This neocolonialist, neo-imperialist approach has not been well received.
4: That's Jonna Nelson, who was Deputy Assistant Secretary of Defense for the Western Hemisphere in the Biden administration.
7: The majority of the people in the Americas are not happy about the Monroe Doctrine concept being revived.
4: And it's not just about the video, says Michael Paulberg, a political science professor at Virginia Commonwealth University. He says there's a lot of concern in the region about the Trump administration's actions.
8: For example, the extrajudicial killings of 200 people on speedboats in the Caribbean and the Pacific, and the close alliance between the Trump administration and the Chavista government in Venezuela, and the election interference by the U.S. in the upcoming Brazilian elections. I think these things are a little bit more alarming to many people than the State Department video.
4: President Trump, though, is sounding confident about the trends in Latin America.
9: That part of our hemisphere is really turning out to be very much different than it was. They've gone from being left to going right.
4: And he's taking credit for that.
9: Because, as you know, I endorsed a gentleman, El Tigre. I liked his name, El Tigre. I guess that means he's a tough guy. But he's now the president of Colombia.
4: Abelardo de la Espriella won a narrow victory earlier this year and earned his nickname for his tough-on-crime message. But before that, he was a lawyer to some pretty controversial figures, says Paulberg.
8: As a criminal defense attorney, he represented many top drug traffickers and money launderers, including those who have been prosecuted in the U.S., like Alex Saab, or including convicted and jailed in the U.S., like Salvatore Mancuso.
4: Secretary Rubio will be meeting the new Colombian leader, and he'll visit other like-minded leaders in Ecuador and Peru this week. In a statement announcing the trip, officials said Rubio will talk about enhanced cooperation in the, quote, shared fight against narco-terrorism, which threatens our hemisphere. The former Defense Department official, Jonna Nelson, says Rubio will find the region more aligned on fighting the drug trade.
7: On the security side, they all see eye to eye. They're all what we call in Latin America mano dura proponents. They take a very strong stance against organized crime and sometimes in violation of human rights.
4: And they're taking a more military-first approach to tackling drug trafficking, more in line with the Trump administration. Michelle Kellerman, NPR News, the State Department.

0: A bull rider, a TV star, and a songwriter. Might seem like a lot for just one man, but somehow Ryan Bingham does it all. Bingham, who grew up on the rodeo circuit and also stars in the hit TV show Yellowstone, released his latest album, They Call Us the Lucky Ones, earlier this year, and you'll hear a live mini concert from him on the next World Cafe.
1: Seventeen veterans die by suicide every day. An Army veteran who was almost one of them is trying to bring that number to zero. Next time on Here and Now.
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3: Good morning, I'm Michelle Martin. There's a tradition at Kansas State. When the Wildcats football team scores, their mascot Willie has to do some push-ups. He does one for every point the team has scored so far. So Kansas beat Nicholls State 71-3 on Saturday, which put Willie on the hook for 394 push-ups over the course of the game. His form completely fell apart by the end, but he got them done. If the team keeps this up, Willie might get strong enough to join the squad. It's Morning Edition.
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3: This is Morning Edition from NPR News. I'm Michelle Martin.
5: And I'm Leila Faldel. On social media, people are smearing electric blue tinctures on their face. Some are even injecting them. These copper peptides are supposed to deliver flawless skin and better hair. NPR's Will Stone reports on the evidence.
6: 50 years ago, before it was a beauty peptide and the subject of looks-maxing content, GHK copper was a new discovery. A chemist named Lauren Pickard had isolated it from human blood and noticed that levels decline as people age.
7: It's a naturally occurring peptide.
6: That's Dr. Warren Ladegus, a professor at the University of Washington School of Medicine in Seattle. He collaborated with Lauren Pickard, who died several years ago.
7: The aspect that Lauren was pursuing was the skin. He developed this anti-aging skin cream.
6: Because GHK binds to copper, it's often called copper peptides. He says it stimulates collagen production and other compounds in skin remodeling, triggers the growth of new blood vessels, and has anti-inflammatory effects.
7: GHK copper, when given to mice, stimulates a number of pathways that are associated with aging.
6: Ladegus says his experiments also indicate GHK can help with symptoms of Alzheimer's. But all this comes from animal studies. The human evidence is mostly on skin health and, to a lesser extent, on wound healing and hair growth. These trials are small and funded by the cosmetic industry, and they show copper peptides applied as a cream or serum improves thickness and elasticity, decreases wrinkles, and delivers other benefits for damaged skin. Dr. David Goldberg is director of cosmetic dermatology for the Schweiger Dermatology Group.
8: The science behind this is very solid.
6: He puts GHK in the same general category as topicals with vitamin C and antioxidants.
8: The topical GHK copper products definitely work.
6: But many people aren't simply putting it on their face. Increasingly, they're injecting it. There are no published human studies proving this is safe or effective. Goldberg says it's possible there are added benefits, but
8: I'm going to not sleep well at night until the human studies are actually done. Do I suggest to patients that they get injected with these peptides? The answer is no.
6: Like many wellness peptides, GHK copper is not an approved drug. Technically, compounding pharmacies aren't allowed to make the injectable form. But that has not curbed consumer appetite.
9: I definitely think we're hearing more and more about the injections.
6: Dr. Marissa Garshick is at MDCS Dermatology.
9: This is a classic situation where sometimes the marketing outpaces the science.
6: Experts say generally GHK copper is quite safe. If you inject it, though, there are more risks, like overloading your system with copper or triggering a dangerous immune reaction. A big concern is that many are now buying copper peptides on the gray market. Eric Marks is a doctor of nursing practice and runs a wellness clinic in the Seattle area called Vitality Medical. He says patients come to see him with problems after using GHK unsupervised.
10: Injection site irritations, reactions, infections, liver issues.
6: In these circumstances, it's unclear what's even responsible, copper peptides or some other undisclosed substance.
10: And I'm recommending get out of this. You need to stop.
6: But Marks does offer GHK copper in his own practice. He prefers the topicals for skin. Occasionally, he will give the injectable form, which he buys from a licensed pharmacy. So far, the benefits are underwhelming to him.
10: It's very minimal, I will honestly say, from the injectable form.
6: He would also like to see more research. Will Stone, NPR News.
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0: A bull rider, a TV star, and a songwriter. Might seem like a lot for just one man, but somehow Ryan Bingham does it all. Bingham, who grew up on the rodeo circuit and also stars in the hit TV show Yellowstone, released his latest album, They Call Us the Lucky Ones, earlier this year, and you'll hear a live mini concert from him on the next World Cafe.

0: This is Morning Edition from NPR News. I'm Leila Fadel.
1: And I'm Michelle Martin. Good morning. Labor unions have tried to protect workers from many things: hazardous working conditions, excessively long workdays, trade agreements that kill U.S. jobs. Now they're confronting a force that all of us are reckoning with: the explosive growth of AI. NPR's Andrea Hsu is here this Labor Day to talk about how that's going. Good morning, Andrea.
2: Good morning.
1: So we know that AI is already transforming work for all kinds of people. How are labor unions responding?
2: Well, this is something that's been front of mind for them for a while. Already a couple of years ago, the Nurses Union, National Nurses United, they were holding rallies and speaking out against AI-powered software that some hospitals had introduced. You know, they had algorithms calculating how many hours of nursing care a patient needed, which affected staffing, and they were automating patient handoffs between shifts. And the nurses argued that this technology failed to see things that experienced nurses see, and that it was undermining their work, putting patients in danger. Now, the Nurses Union has gotten some hospitals to negotiate over the use of these AI systems, but it's an ongoing issue, and they haven't been able to stop hospitals from using these systems altogether.
1: So it's more like they're negotiating to try to put guardrails on AI, but not blocking it.
2: Exactly. And Liz Schuler, the president of the AFL-CIO, made clear they're not trying to block AI. She talked about this at the National Press Club earlier this year. She says their members, you know, who represent office workers and factory workers and retail workers, all kinds of professions, she says they're not anti-technology or anti-innovation.
3: There are so many workers in our movement who are excited to use AI, who are already finding ways to help them do their jobs better. What we are is anti-greed. We are against these forces that are using technology without our input, without our control.
2: And she talked about a survey they did. They asked 1,200 workers how they feel about AI. And Michelle, 95% of them said they wanted people, not AI, to make decisions about hiring, firing, and pay. And 94% of them wanted to know if AI was being used to monitor them. And, you know, the AFL-CIO has been pushing for laws that would create these kinds of guardrails. And there are now some state and local regulations that require companies to reveal if they're using AI to make hiring or layoff decisions, for example. But AI regulation remains patchy.
1: So the unions are saying they're not anti-technology, but are any of them enthusiastic about what's going on?
2: Actually, yes. The building trades unions are loving the data center boom. You know, AI companies are building these things everywhere, and it's creating tons of work for electricians, plumbers, pipe fitters. The International Brotherhood of Electrical Workers called on their 900,000 members around the country to ask their elected officials to oppose any kind of moratorium on data centers. I talked with Don Slayman about this. He's a political coordinator with the union, and he's frustrated by the recent backlash. He says, you know, we're a nation of data hoarders.
4: How many good pictures, how many emails do you not erase and empty from your trash can? I mean, all these folks that are saying, oh, data centers are the scourge, without understanding what they mean, and most of all, without understanding what they mean for skilled tradespeople.
2: And he disputes what many people say, that this work is just temporary. He says his union has contracts extending years into the future, and that the equipment inside those data centers is something his members will be upgrading for years to come.
1: That is NPR's Andrea Hsu. Andrea, thank you.
2: You're welcome.
0: In his first term, President Trump praised the idea of naming an aircraft carrier after African-American war hero Doris Miller. Now the Trump administration is considering stripping Miller's name from the ship. Steve Walsh with WHRO in Norfolk, Virginia, reports that reaction has been swift and harsh.
5: Doris Miller was the first African-American to earn the Navy Cross after the battle at Pearl Harbor in 1941. In 2020, Trump's acting Navy Secretary Thomas Modley decided to name an aircraft carrier after the World War II hero, says Modley's former deputy, Steve Deal.
6: He epitomized everything that we want to feel is honorable and virtuous about being American. And there was no doubt at all that he was the person to name an aircraft carrier for the time.
5: At the Pearl Harbor attack, Miller moved the wounded captain of USS West Virginia to safety. Miller was a messman. At the time, that was one of only a few jobs open to African Americans in the Navy. Though he was untrained, he manned a gun and returned fire until he was ordered to leave. Miller was killed 2 years later during an attack on his new Navy ship. Deal says no one from the White House questioned the pick. President Trump promoted the decision during a Martin Luther King Jr. Day event at the White House when he was president in 2020.
7: Last month, the Navy announced that the next American aircraft carrier will bear the proud name of USS Doris Miller. That's pretty good. They won't give me that honor. That's a big boat. That's a big ship. All right, one day maybe.
5: That one day seems to have arrived. NPR has confirmed that the Trump administration is considering stripping Miller's name from the future Ford-class aircraft carrier, now under construction at Newport News Shipbuilding in Virginia. One likely replacement? Donald Trump. 8 of the 11 current aircraft carriers are named after presidents, but it's inconsistent. 2 are named after congressional leaders, including former Mississippi Senator John Stennis, says Ty Cejuli, a retired brigadier general and former professor at West Point.
8: I just think it's really ironic that they want to take the name off the Dory Miller, who was a sailor who died in combat, who saved his fellow sailors, and keep the name the John Stennis, who was a segregationist who fought against the values that we cherish as Americans.
5: Cejuli was vice chair of a congressionally mandated committee which recommended stripping the Confederate legacy from U.S. bases and ships in 2023. In 2025, the second Trump administration sidestepped the mandate. They put the old names back by renaming the bases for troops that shared the names of the Confederates. NPR has confirmed the administration is also contemplating upgrading Doris Miller's Silver Star to the Medal of Honor. Cejuli says it's ironic that Trump is considering the upgrade as the administration considers removing Miller's name from the carrier.
8: I see a pattern in the Trump administration, so I certainly think that Secretary Hegseth has ensured that we only name things after certain people and not everyone who makes up this great country.
5: The Secretary of Defense and the White House did not respond to a request for comment. Maudley's aide Deal was at the ceremony at Pearl Harbor in 2020 when the name was announced, along with Doris Miller's family.
6: The reaction of the enlisted on that ship there in that area was also ecstatic. From every background, race, creed, color, they felt, wow, this is going to be our ship.
5: Currently, the carrier is scheduled to be ready by 2034. For NPR News, I'm Steve Walsh.
0: 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I'm Leila Faldig.
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10: Wouldn't trade a blue sky.
11: A bull rider, a TV star, and a songwriter. Might seem like a lot for just one man, but somehow Ryan Bingham does it all. Bingham, who grew up on the rodeo circuit and also stars in the hit TV show Yellowstone, released his latest album, They Call Us the Lucky Ones, earlier this year, and you'll hear a live mini concert from him on the next World Cafe.
12: You can hear the World Cafe at 10 Central, 9 Mountain, right after Into the Music with me, Mike Olson, here on Prairie Public. That's coming up right after the news.

0: Live from NPR News in Washington, I'm Windsor Johnston. Israel has intensified attacks in southern Lebanon despite a U.S.-brokered ceasefire aimed at ending fighting with the militant group Hezbollah. The Lebanese government says at least 18 people have been killed since Sunday, including two paramedics. NPR's Jane Arraf reports from Beirut.
1: Lebanese state media and Lebanon's health ministry says Israel bombed a residential building in the town of Kafr Rahman early Monday, killing 9 people, including 2 children and a paramedic. The health ministry said a separate strike on a vehicle in the town killed a second paramedic. Israel has said it is targeting Hezbollah in recent attacks in South Lebanon. The Iran-backed Lebanese militia group has been fighting to push back Israeli forces. On Sunday, Israeli airstrikes destroyed a hospital in southern Lebanon. Israel said, without providing proof, that Hezbollah fighters were operating inside. Lebanon's president condemned the hospital attack as a dangerous escalation. Jane Arraf, NPR News, Beirut.
0: Hundreds of anti-immigrant protesters clashed with police overnight on England's south coast, where boats of migrants had been crossing the English Channel from France. NPR's Lauren Frere reports from London.
2: The British government has condemned them as intimidating and thuggish. Hundreds of anti-immigrant protesters chanting, "Stop the boats and shame on you." They rallied in the English coastal city of Portsmouth as 140 migrants were rescued and brought ashore there without visas. Similar protesters dressed in black, wearing masks, blockaded the port of Dover over the weekend, halting ferry services. Only about 5% of immigrants entering the UK last year came via these small boats, and the volume this summer has been lower than in the past 4 years. But thousands still cross annually, and it's fueled support for far-right politicians here. Lauren Frayer, NPR News, London.
0: The Trump administration is asking the Supreme Court again to clear the way for a U.S. Postal Service plan that could restrict mail-in voting ahead of the midterms. NPR's Hansi Lo Wang reports a ruling could come as soon as Wednesday.
3: This is the third emergency request the Trump administration has made at the Supreme Court for the president's attempt to limit mail-in voting. This time, the Supreme Court is set to weigh in on the legality of the U.S. Postal Service's plan. Under that plan, USPS would refuse to deliver mail-in ballots to voters in states where election officials do not turn over voter lists to the mailing agency and do not have certain barcodes in their ballot envelopes. We should note USPS is a financial supporter of NPR. A federal judge in Boston has blocked those requirements twice after finding that USPS has no authority to impose them on states. Hansi Lo Wang, NPR News.
0: This is NPR. The Republican National Committee opens its first-ever midterm convention Wednesday in Dallas. The two-day gathering is aimed at rallying GOP voters and candidates ahead of the November elections. President Trump is expected to address the convention on both nights. Republicans are fighting to retain control of Congress, with roughly 36 races expected to be especially competitive. The Nancy Grace Roman Space Telescope is on its way to its destination, about 1 million miles from Earth. Joe Palca reports mission managers have begun turning on the telescope's instruments, and so far, everything looks good.
4: The school bus-sized observatory has a number of scientific goals. It's looking for a special kind of exploding star called a Type 1A supernova that astronomers use to study a mysterious force called dark energy. It will also search for planets around distant stars as well as galaxies far beyond the Milky Way. Critical systems like the solar panels and main antenna have successfully deployed, as has the sunshade designed to block out unwanted light. The spacecraft also completed a correction to its trajectory. The telescope should arrive at its parking place in about 90 days. After that, its 5-year scientific mission will begin. For NPR News, I'm Joe Palca.
0: Hurricane Lowell is closing in on Hawaii as a Category 3 storm with sustained winds of 115 miles an hour. A hurricane warning is in effect for Kauai County, where forecasters are warning of damaging winds, flooding, and mudslides through Tuesday. 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
7: A bull rider, a TV star, and a songwriter. Might seem like a lot for just one man, but somehow Ryan Bingham does it all. Bingham, who grew up on the rodeo circuit and also stars in the hit TV show Yellowstone, released his latest album, They Call Us the Lucky Ones, earlier this year, and you'll hear a live mini concert from him on the next World Cafe.

the Jayhawks, little gospel music from the Jayhawks up above my head. Of course, Mark Olson was married to Victoria Williams. We listened to Victoria before that with You Are Loved. Joan Baez doing one that John Hiatt wrote called Through Your Hands, and started that off with Willie Watson from the Folk Singer album Always Lift Him Up and Never Knock Him Down. I'm Mike Olson. You're listening to Into the Music here on Prairie Public, your news, music, and information service. Here's Chris Christopherson.

Sunday morning coming down. It's coming down all over the place. Look at that.

Johnny Cash sitting in with the Avett Brothers on that one. Just one too many mornings and 1,000 miles behind. Kris Kristofferson got that started. You're listening to Into the Music here on Prairie Public. Here's Sean Marshall.

That's Madeline Peru right there performing Bob Dylan's You're Gonna Make Me Lonesome When You Go. The Water Boys doing Girl of the North Country, and started that off with the Sean Marshall and Mr. Tambourine Man. I'm Mike Olson, you're listening to Into the Music here on Prairie Public.

Very talented fellow. That's Jackie Green right there. And honey, I've been thinking about you, Jackie Green. Here's the Old Crow Medicine Show on Into the Music.

Bob Dylan, right there. You ain't going nowhere. Happy Trom, strumming the banjo. Fun stuff. I'm Mike Olson. You're listening to Into the Music here on Prairie Public. They're coming out of the Twin Cities. Here are the Cactus Blossoms.

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3: A bull rider, a TV star, and a songwriter. Might seem like a lot for just one man, but somehow Ryan Bingham does it all. The country singer grew up on the rodeo circuit. That's where he started playing guitar. And that guitar has taken him to big places, including the Oscars and the Grammys. You might also know him as a recurring character in the hit TV show Yellowstone. Ryan Bingham plays an ex-felon ranch hand named Walker, a role that he got after show creator Taylor Sheridan learned about Bingham's rodeo days. Ryan Bingham's newest album is They Call Us the Lucky Ones, and coming up, he treats you to a mini concert of songs from that new record. Ryan Bingham, today. I'm Raina Duris, and this is World Cafe. Before you get to that mini concert, some new music from Alabama Shakes and the Womack Sisters on the way, but right now, Lucinda Williams' take on the Beatles' While My Guitar Gently Weaves.

0: Hey, Raina Duris with you on World Cafe. You have a mini concert from Ryan Bingham coming up a little later this hour. If you watched the show Yellowstone, you may know him from that. So I thought it might be fun to play a song from another musician who's appeared on screen lots of times. David Bowie, who maybe most memorably was on your screen as the Goblin King in The Labyrinth, depending on how old you are. But I really liked when he played himself on the show Extras and sang this little ditty about Ricky Gervais.
1: Chubby little loser, national joke. No, not chubby little loser. No.

goes on for a while like that as Ricky Gervais gets more and more upset. That is Bowie in the show Extras. And now here he is with Oh, You Pretty Things on World Cafe.

Warren Zevon with Accidentally Like a Martyr. Before that, New Alabama Shakes, I Feel Hope Coming. Also coming, a mini concert from Ryan Bingham next on World Cafe.

Hey, this is World Cafe. I'm Rena Duris. Lots of country singers wear cowboy hats, but Ryan Bingham really earned his. He spent his teen years literally riding bulls in rodeos. That background led to him being cast as a ranch hand named Walker in the TV Western drama Yellowstone. But earlier than that, it also led to his music career. He first started playing guitar for his friends on the rodeo circuit. Since getting his first record deal in 2007, Ryan Bingham has been on this show several times, released a bunch of albums, and won an Academy Award, Golden Globe, and Grammy for his song The Weary Kind from the soundtrack he collaborated on with T-Bone Burnett for the 2009 film Crazy Heart. He's touring this fall with backing band The Texas Gentlemen to promote his latest album, They Call Us the Lucky Ones. But before he went out on that tour, he stopped by World Cafe to record this special mini concert of some of his new songs. His set starts with the song Twist the Knife. It's Ryan Bingham live for World Cafe.

0: thank y'all so much for letting me play you a few songs. I sure appreciate you. Thank you.
1: Let the Big Dog Eat. That's a live performance from Ryan Bingham. That song is on his latest album, They Call Us the Lucky Ones. Thank you so much to Ryan Bingham for that exclusive live mini concert. I'm Raina Duras, back in a moment with more World Cafe.

Before that quick break, you heard a live mini concert from Ryan Bingham on World Cafe. 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And if you do, be sure to subscribe because there are new performances and interviews going up there all the time. Here's a new song from Sam and Louise Sullivan, Down on Love.

That was the Blue Nile, taking you for a walk in the big city in the 80s, Tinseltown in the Rain on World Cafe. And now an artist from the Blue Mountains, which is in New South Wales, Australia. And if you are a fan of Kathleen Edwards, I feel like you might dig this. There's something about her voice and the songwriting here kind of feels a little Kathleen-y. Her name's Julia Jacklin. This is Get Away From Me, I Think I'll Love You Soon on World Cafe.

0: Just Like Heaven. That is The Cure coming up to the end of this hour of World Cafe. Thank you again to Ryan Bingham for the mini concert that you heard earlier this hour. And thanks to our line producer, Will Loftus, for his work on that session. Thanks also to our affiliates across the country who bring this show to you and our whole team who make it. We produce it at WXPN at the University of Pennsylvania in Philadelphia. I'm Raina Duris. 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
0: Maybe there are moments in your own life that you can identify as clear turning points for you. For this artist, Alex Amen, one of those turning points was watching a music documentary.
3: She walks alone. Country road that winds up through the hill.
0: I'll tell you what documentary convinced Alex Amen to drop out of school, buy a van, and start a band later this hour. Plus, you'll hear new music from Remy Wolf. Joanna Samuels. And Phoebe Bridgers. It's all those tunes and more on the way. I'm Raina Duris. This is World Cafe. This artist started playing music when she was just 9 years old, taught herself piano. So she always knew that this is what she wanted to do. And she's kept on doing it since. Nicole Atkins releases her 7th studio album, Drama, later this month. From Drama, Nicole Atkins, When the Night Falls.

Now, technically, Phoebe Bridgers released her latest album last weekend in the summertime, but it's one of those albums that may end up feeling and sounding even better as the weather gets colder and the days get shorter. On World Cafe, I'm Rana Duras. Phoebe Bridgers, Lost Boys.

0: New one from Remy Wolf called Bottle, and just how that song builds and gets brighter as it goes. It's almost like you can hear her climbing out of the dark and rising above it all. Just from the music. It's from her new album, Mud, coming out on October 9th. Live from the Archives is coming in just a minute here on World Cafe.
1: Hi, I'm Danielle Webster, and I'm from a small town in North Dakota. So community is pretty important to me. And so is knowing the scoop. Like about Phyllis's sauerkraut dinner coming up on Saturday in the church basement. Or the local theater group's production this summer. That kind of thing. 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

On Live from the Archives, you get to dig into the World Cafe vault, where there are 35 years of live recordings to choose from. I'm Raina Duris. Today, you will hear from two artists who've been on the show many times. Starting things off, an artist who came out of the same city we make World Cafe in, Philadelphia. Amos Lee recorded his debut album after his mom gave him a gift certificate to a recording studio in his hometown of Philly. That album came out in 2005, and he was embraced by the cafe pretty much right off the bat. Here he is performing a song from that self-titled debut live for World Cafe, Amos Lee, Arms of a Woman.

Call Off Your Dogs, performed live by Lake Street Dive for World Cafe, live from the archive set there from Lake Street Dive, and before that, Amos Lee. And Lake Street Dive have been dropping a couple of new tunes here and there, so who knows, could be a new album on the way. Here's a new song from Joanna Samuels featuring Tyler Ballgame, Circles.

0: Ripple from Grateful Dead. Right after these quick words, you'll hear an artist who was inspired by the Dead to drop out and start a band. That's next on World Cafe.
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One day, out of the blue, Alex Amen's parents got a phone call. It was their son calling to tell them he was dropping out of college after just one semester so he could start a band. This is World Cafe. I'm Raina Duris. That phone call probably came as a shock to them, but it was a decision that Alex had been stewing on for at least a few days, because the week before he'd watched the Grateful Dead documentary Long Strange Trip, and he says that documentary struck a chord in him. It's what convinced him he needed to make music. So he made that call, he dropped out, he bought a van, and he did exactly what he said he was going to do. His debut album, Son of Amen, came out earlier this year. And this is from it. This is Cabin by the Sea. Alex Amen on World Cafe.

0: Shelby Lynn with Killing Kind. And that's it for this edition of the World Cafe. Always so much fun to hang out with you and play you some records. Thanks for letting me be part of your day. And thank you to the public radio stations who make it possible by bringing this show to you all across the country. Thanks also to the team here who make it. We produce this show at WXPN at the University of Pennsylvania in Philadelphia. I'm Raina Duris. 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

0: When Virgil Thompson died in 1989, his New York Times obituary made reference to his work as a music critic. John Rockwell wrote, "His snoozing during performances was legendary, although he always insisted that he awoke if anything interesting happened. His opinions were sometimes outrageous, sometimes a little breezy, but his writing was always delightful." Virgil Thompson also had a long career as a composer, and since it's Labor Day, I've queued up some of the music he wrote for a documentary called The Plow That Broke the Plains. I'm Melissa Owsley. That's along in about half an hour.
1: Live from NPR News in Washington, I'm Louise Schiavone. Israel has intensified attacks in southern Lebanon despite a U.S.-brokered ceasefire aimed at ending fighting with the militant group Hezbollah. The Lebanese government says at least 18 people have been killed since Sunday, including two paramedics. NPR's Jane Raff has more from Beirut.
2: Lebanese state media and Lebanon's health ministry says Israel bombed a residential building in the town of Kfar Rahman early Monday, killing 9 people, including 2 children and a paramedic. The health ministry said a separate strike on a vehicle in the town killed a second paramedic. Israel has said it is targeting Hezbollah in recent attacks in South Lebanon. The Iran-backed Lebanese militia group has been fighting to push back Israeli forces. On Sunday, Israeli airstrikes destroyed a hospital in southern Lebanon. Israel said, without providing proof, that Hezbollah fighters were operating inside. Lebanon's president condemned the hospital attack as a dangerous escalation. Jane Araf, NPR News, Beirut.
1: The first set of voter registration deadlines for the midterm election is coming up in some parts of the country. NPR's Hansi Lo Wang runs down the upcoming deadlines.
3: There are only weeks left before the window closes for registering to vote or updating your registration for the midterm general election in South Carolina. October 2nd is the state's in-person deadline, although eligible voters have a few more days to sign up online or to stop by a post office to get a mail-in application postmarked. For the U.S. Virgin Islands, in-person voter registration ends October 3rd. Followed by the online deadline a day later. And in Alaska and Rhode Island, the last day to register is October 4th. Voting season for the general election is already underway in North Carolina, but New Hampshire is still set to hold one of this year's last statewide primaries on Tuesday. Eligible voters in that state can still sign up to vote on Tuesday's primary day at their polling place. Hansi Lo Wang, NPR News.
1: Hawaii is once again in the path of a very angry storm system, the third in less than a month. Hurricane Lowell has moved north, putting Kauai in the crosshairs of its outer bands by tonight. Kauai's Emergency Management Administrator, Pat Porter, explained why they are declaring a state of emergency.
4: As of now, all of Kauai is under the area where we're going to have tropical storm force winds. But Niihau is actually on the border there where they may have the 58-mile-per-hour destructive winds.
1: Lowell is currently a Category 3 hurricane. It may weaken, but could still send storm surges to the furthest most island in the archipelago. Labor Day weekend drivers are paying record high prices for gasoline. The average price of regular self-serve is $4.14 a gallon across the nation. That's almost a dollar a gallon more than last year. Diesel is at an all-time high at $5.90 a gallon. Prices surged after the U.S. and Israel attacked Iran in February. This is NPR News. Food giant company Campbell's is cutting costs and raising prices. The company's been dealing with more shoppers, switching toward cheaper generic store brands, plus rising costs of transportation and manufacturing. NPR's Alina Selyuk has details.
5: Campbell's has been one of the food companies in pretty rough shape. Its sales dropped 8% in the latest quarter, especially on snacks. Its big brands include Goldfish, Kettle Chips, Milano Cookies, and Snyder's Pretzels. Shoppers have tightened their snacking budget, and they're not reaching for the name brands as often. Campbell's forecasting of a drop in sales for the full year sent its shares tumbling down. The company is cutting costs by closing 2 snack plants and laying off 13% of its salaried workers. It's also slashing the dividend it pays to shareholders. And it's raised prices up by 4 to 5% across nearly 2/3 of its products, hoping for a financial boost even if people buy fewer of Campbell's offerings. Alina Selyuk, NPR News.
1: Prince Harry's return to the UK with his wife and children has prompted King Charles to clarify the royal status of his second son. A letter released for the king today confirms that the prince and wife Meghan have not returned as, quote, working royals and as such will not use the titles his or her royal highness. The letter further clarifies that security issues where relevant are the responsibility of relevant police agencies and that any charity work undertaken by the two are considered private endeavors, not official royal responsibilities. I'm Louise Schiavone, NPR News, Washington.
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7: A one, two, a one, two, three.

Yes, the Pointer Sisters right there, and Salt Peanuts. That was a song that was a signature song for Dizzy Gillespie, one of the founders of bebop. And Dizzy Gillespie, what a character he was. Sweet Georgia Brown before that from his record called Savoy. That was Taj Mahal. I'm Mike Olson. You're listening to Into the Music. Dizzy Gillespie, of course, one of the great masters and innovators of bebop. Hey, pretty soon everybody's bopping.

Yeah, he started out playing bebop, a protege of Dizzy Gillespie, and all those masters. But he went on to be one of the developers of what became known as cool jazz. That's Miles Davis from the Birth of the Cool Sessions. That one called Bopplicity. Oh, yeah, fun stuff. Here's Rosie Flores on Into the Music.

fun stuff. 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I mean, she's heading down to Bop Street as well. Oh, man, everybody's doing it. Here's Carl Perkins.

Gene Vincent right there, a little Bebop-a-Lula. Kim Lenz and her Jaguars with that dang good stuff. And started off with the Blasters, my rock boppin' baby. Yes, he was there at the start of rock and roll, one of the early heroes. Here's Bill Haley and his Comets on Into the Music. Bye-bye.

Bill Haley and his Comets right there. You know, at the dawn of rock and roll, the saxophone was one of the primary instruments. So Bill Haley and his Comets with Dim Dim the Lights. I need a little atmosphere. He's one of the great saxophonists of that time. Here's King Curtis.

Not only a great saxophone player, not a bad singer either. That is King Curtis right there. It ain't nobody's business. Let's let him blow for us on this one. It's called Deep Fry. Features the guitar work of Al Casey, who used to play guitar with Fats Waller. Here's King Curtis.

A great songwriter and a great singer as well, I think. That's Dan Penn right there. You left the water running when you left me behind. Aretha, sing one for me, would you? George Jackson wrote that. That was Cat Power singing it for us. We heard from Aretha with Do Right, Woman and a Do Right Man, a song that Dan Penn wrote. I'm Mike Olson. You're listening to Into the Music here on Prairie Public. So many great songs out there. Tom T. Hall wrote this one. Here's Solomon Burke.

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That's how I got to Memphis. That's how I got to Memphis. Ooh, that's how I got to Memphis.

Yeah, great song. That's Brennan Lee right there. Ain't Done Honky Tonkin' Yet. The name of a record, that's one called Throwing Away, a Precious Jewel. Charlie Crockett before that. Charlie's friends with Brennan Lee. They've worked together. We listened to the Jamestown Ferry from Charlie Crockett and started off with Solomon Burke. Hey, that's how I got to Memphis. Let's hear some more from Brennan. Brennan, of course, hails from Fargo-Moorhead area, where she grew up. Here's Brennan.

Joe Henry working with the Jayhawks. That's one called The Fireman's Wedding. Hey, just hoping for the best. Started that off with Brennan Lee and one called I'm Still Looking from Ain't Done Honky Tonkin' Yet. Joe Henry, of course, came up about the same time that, Uncle Tupelo was one of the great bands out there, as were the Jayhawks, developing what was called alt country. The old 97s were part of that. They split up. Uncle Tupelo split up, and Jeff Tweedy formed Wilco. Jay Farrar formed Sunvolt. Here's Sunvolt.

That is Sunvolt right there and Out of the Picture. The last record that Uncle Tupelo recorded was called Anodyne and featured a great performance with, well, one of my faves, Mr. Doug Somm, called Give Back the Key to My Heart, would you? But, yeah. Made an impression on Jay.

Those are the Bottle Rockets right there. Brian Henneman, lead vocalist in the Bottle Rockets. He was a member of Uncle Tupelo as well. Did his own tribute to Doug Somm. And from that record, we heard Be Real. Los Lobos were fans of Doug as well, and that sound he put together. Here's Los Lobos, another Doug Somm tune.

0: There's the one and only, that's Doug Somm, right there. Hey, it was fun while it lasted. Let's hear some more from Doug. This is one that was a hit for him.
1: There's a song now about my hometown.

There's Sunvolt once again from that tribute to Doug Somm. That's the one that Doug wrote called Yesterday Got in the Way. Yes, almost over it, but not quite. Here's Sunvolt from the Songs of Somm.

That is Maria McKee and the band right there. You gotta sin to get saved. You know that, don't you? What am I going to say? Rip Miller before that with one called Cassandra. And started that off with the Nude Party. Nude Party got their name from the way they used to end up after the gigs at night. They used to play out in the woods for all these cabins, and they'd all end up in the lake at the end of the night. I guess that's what I hear. This is from his record called The Last of the Real Texas Blues Bands. Here's Doug Somm.

0: Tough Slim. Eddie Jones is doing all right.
1: Yeah, Eddie Jones, also known as Guitar Slim, one of the great bluesmen to come out of Louisiana. That's something to remember you by. Doug Somm saluting Guitar Slim. Here's Guitar Slim on Into the Music.

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0: Famous last words right there. That's one that Guitar Slim first recorded. James Brown doing that for us. The things that I used to do, I ain't doing them anymore, right? I'm not going to do them anymore. Guitar Slim before that, I done got over it. Fun stuff. The great James Brown came out of Augusta, Georgia. So did she. Here's Sharon Jones and Lee Fields.
1: Who is it?
2: It's me, baby.
1: What?
2: Yeah, it's me. It's me. Open the door.
1: I thought you left, Lee. What you doing back here?
2: Listen, baby, they have stole my car.
1: What do you mean

Yeah, these sacred souls right there. Hey, it's easier said than done sometimes. Sharon Jones and the Dap Kings before that, making up and breaking up over and over again. Here's Jules Shear.

get around to it. But you know one thing, girl, I've known all along how you felt. As a matter of fact, I've known ever since last summer, but I just wanted to see how long it would take you to tell me. I knew right after you and the baby got back from your vacation. I guess I should have gone with you, and maybe this wouldn't have happened, but girl, you knew I had to work. But then another thing,

guess we were meant for each other anyway. And one more thing. When two people were in love, as much as we were in love, and one lover stops loving, you can tell it. Even a fool can tell it. But I'm gonna give you your freedom and let you go on back to it. But just wait.

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I love you, baby, but I also want to see you happy. And oh yeah, one more thing. You don't have to tell me who he is. Would you do something for me? I want you to tell me one thing. Just tell me this one thing.

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That's Jules Shearer right there. It ain't going to work this time. We've tried it. It's not going to happen. That's when the Joe Tex first recorded. Here's the great Joe Tex on Into the Music.

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But no, don't say that. You see, that's where we fellas make a lot of mistakes. Now you know as well as I do that one day, sometimes, eventually, you're gonna have to kiss the gal. Now you know that. That's why you wanna say that. You got to kiss the gal sometime.

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You can't say that. And then another thing,

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Just don't even try. They'll do anything. Yeah. Right, Larry? Here's Larry Garner.

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He didn't make many records, but he did make one good one called Texas Blues Man. That's Zuzu and one called Kidney Stew. Oh, yes. Candy Cane before that. That's taken from her record called Homework. Hey, she's got this thing figured out. That's what she thinks. She needs 7 men a week. Maybe a few more. Larry Garner, he could use a little help, too. He's got to keep 4 cars running. It's busy. Not much time left after that. Yeah. Here's Floyd Dixon.

Oh, yeah, you know that song, Hey Bartender? Blues Brothers used to do it. Originally recorded by that guy right there, Floyd Dixon. Did a lot of work on Central Avenue out in California. That's one called Let's Groove. Oh, yeah, fun stuff. She's one of the masters of the blues, just great talent. Here's Dinah Washington.

Oh, yeah, how'd that happen, Jimmy? There's Jimmy Johnson and Syl Johnson, two blues brothers, if there ever were, that come out of Chicago right there. I used to be a millionaire. Oh, yes, but all my cash is gone. How did that happen? I don't know. Here's Ike and Tina Turner on Into the Music.

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Somebody tell me.

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0: Jennifer Lynn and the Groove Revival, right there. Gonna let you go, buddy. Yes, Jennifer Lynn and the Groove Revival. Of course, Jennifer Lynn coming out of Bismarck and making her name in the national blues scene. Buddy Guy, before that, what's up with that woman? Anyway, yes, I've been asking myself that for some time now. Here's Eric Clapton on Into the Music here on Prairie Public.
1: I can do a song now by Bobby Blue Band. It's called Further On Up the Road.

A couple of versions of Further On Up the Road. That was Freddie King right there. You want to know where Eric got a lot of those great licks? Listen to Freddie King. We heard from Eric on that set as well, from EC Was Here and Further On Up the Road. I'm Mike Olson. You're listening to Into the Music. Here's a Freddie King tune that Eric covered as well. Here's Freddie.

Yeah, Freddie King right there. I'm tore down. Freddie used to put out instrumental records back in the days when the Ventures put out a lot of records, a lot of bands doing it. This is one called Freddie's Midnight Dream.

Yes, sounding great. Freddie King on Freddie's Midnight Dream. Here's another guy who put in some time listening to Freddie King records. Here's Brother Jimmy Vaughn.

That's Grace Potter and the Nocturnals right there. Coming back from my toothbrush, my table, and my J.J. Cale's. So, yeah, those records are important to me. Well, here's why.

That's for sure. After midnight, we're going to let it all hang down. Yeah, let it all hang down. Here's Chuck Berry.

That's Roy Hamilton right there. You might know Elvis's version, or maybe Commander Cody in The Lost Planet Airmen. Well, that's Roy Hamilton. He did it first. They Don't Let Go. Deanna Bogart and Cowboy Jazz before that. Beat Me, Daddy. 8 to the Bar. And heard from Mitch Woods and his Rocket 88s. They were Shaking the Shack. Oh, man, there's a lot going on down there. Romance is in the air. Here is Ranch Romance.

0: is mine.
1: Oh, yeah, the South Austin Jug Band right there. And no baby swings like mine. That's because she's got a lot of rhythm in her soul, Ranch Romance. Here is Pokey LaFarge coming out of Oklahoma on Into the Music.

Yeah, the Asylum Street Spankers. Right there. If I were you, buddy. Pokey Lafarge got that started with, I want to be your man. But there's a few provisos to this. Here's Jim Kweskin.

Yeah, the Hot Club of Cowtown right there. And darling, you and I are through. Squirrel Nut Zippers before that with Give Me Anything But Love, I Am Out of Here. But Jim Queskin says, I can't give you anything but love. Let's hear more from the Hot Club of Cowtown.

Yeah, a song that made Bob Wills and the Texas Playboys famous. That's one called Faded Love, right there. Oh, yes. Sean Colvin and Lyle Lovett doing that for us. She was one of the Hot Licks in Dan Hicks' band, Dan Hicks and the Hot Licks. Here's Marianne Price.

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1: Picture this. You are one of about 100 people squeezed into the candlelit upstairs room of a Dublin pub. There's a stage and you have no idea who might be about to step out onto it. That's what it's like to be at the Ruby Sessions, a weekly showcase with a secret lineup. Coming up, Ruby Sessions founder Connor Donovan explains how he started them 27 years ago and talks about the time he accidentally let slip when a big star was playing one night.
2: How many people? Did we have 7,000 people show up that night? Around, yeah.
3: Because I couldn't keep my mouth shut.
1: Connor also talks about his most memorable Ruby session, which started with a mysterious phone call.
2: And she said something like, and as you know, he doesn't normally play live, but would you guys be up for having him down? There was just something about the confidence of her voice or the way she said that sentence, as you know. So I said, okay, let me just check. So I hung up and I Googled.
1: You'll find out who it was and hear a special edition of the Ruby Sessions for Sense of Place Dublin today. I'm Raina Duras. This is World Cafe. This is Sense of Place Dublin, and you can't really talk about Dublin music without talking about one of the biggest bands, or maybe the biggest band to ever come out of that city, U2. So here's one from their album, The Joshua Tree, With or Without You.

0: This is World Cafe. I'm Raina Duris. On Tuesday nights, there's usually a line stretching down the block outside of Doyle's Pub, right across from Trinity College in Dublin. This crowd of eager music fans are hoping to squeeze into a 100-person capacity candlelit room where they'll sit on tightly packed stools and watch, well, that part they don't know. For 27 years, the artists booked to play the Ruby Sessions has been a weekly secret. Sometimes you'll catch someone totally unknown. Sometimes you'll be treated to a set from a huge star like Ed Sheeran or Hozier. Today, for our Sense of Place Dublin series, you get to go right to the front of the line for a very special Ruby Sessions recorded live for the World Cafe. But there's something important you should know if you want to be in this audience.
1: Our merch says, shut the up. The one hard and fast rule is that there is no... Like, out of respect for people trying to listen and our acts trying to play, we do ask for absolute silence while the guys are on stage. That's it.
0: That's Connor Donovan, co-founder and MC of the Ruby Sessions. I chatted with him in front of the packed room before the bands went on. He's been to every single Ruby Session since they started in the mid-90s, and he's not afraid to enforce that rule.
1: I really spent a good few years kind of instilling that in people and having to be the baddie, telling audience members, you know, who've paid money to come to show, like telling them, be quiet. And it didn't always go down well. People are like, what do you mean? Like, I'm here, I can do what I like. And I would much prefer to be the baddie than the act having to demand or ask for the audience attention. I know people disagree with me in this. They're like, well, if you're good enough, they should listen. But this space is all about appreciating the music and the artists can come in. And it doesn't not matter if you're, you know, a huge stadium filler or you're coming in here for the first time.
0: Connor started the Ruby Sessions with his friend Niall Mookian. Niall also founded the Irish label Ruby Works Records in 2011, the same label that Hozier's on. They saw space in the scene for something a little different.
1: In the late 90s in Dublin, there was a load of open mic nights, which are an integral part to any city's music scene. And there was a bunch of them going on. And we felt back then, pre, you know, Facebook, YouTube, Instagram, pre-social media, whatever, we felt there was a big gap between these open mic nights and going on and kind of headlining your own shows and trying to get people to come to your own shows. You know, there was a lot of people just playing to their mates or other singer-songwriters. So we felt we could slot in above that, and we did.
0: It wasn't easy to find a home for this new venture.
1: The first one was myself and Niall went to a bunch of pubs, venues in Dublin that had a space. And back in the late 90s, there was this pay-to-play. So we went to a bunch of places and we're like, we have this idea. Now, you know, and when I say this, don't do the math, okay? But I was 21. Fine, the ripple effect. I was 21 and we were like, we want to do this thing. We're 21, let's do it. And we went to a bunch of pubs and they all were like, yeah, you can have the room, but it's going to cost you X amount. You know, you rent the room, pay to play. Mm. And the last pub that we went to on the day was this, Doyle's, and Declan Doyle, who still owns it, was like, yeah, go on, look, try for 6 months. And we're still here.
0: A big part of the allure of the Ruby Sessions is that you never know who's about to play until the artists step on stage. And sometimes the lineup has been hard for Connor to keep secret.
1: I've been guilty over the years of the Tuesday before, while I'm on stage doing my intros, going, now, by the way, guys, because you're here next week is big. And then, how many people, did we have 7,000 people show up that night?
0: What?
1: Because I couldn't keep my mouth shut. Pre-COVID, we never did tickets. So people used to just show up. And not knowing who was playing, and also not knowing if they were going to get in. So if there was 600, 700, 800 people showing up, you know, only the first 100 get in. So, yeah, that one night there were 7,000 people.
0: Tickets may sell out really fast these days, but it took a while to build to that point.
1: The first few years, a lot of few years, you know, it was me showing up or Mark showing up and or Niall showing up to, you know, empty rooms, musicians playing to 4 or 5 people.
0: Mark Obell is the sound engineer tonight. He's also been a part of this along with Niall and Connor for decades. And the whole team knew in 2005 when a certain artist came by.
2: My life is brilliant.
0: that something had shifted for the Ruby Sessions.
1: This is going to sound mad, but I think the first kind of name we got, I don't know if this means anything to you, but James Blunt played, right?
0: Yeah.
1: This is like, you know, before he was James Blunt. But I knew when we got him, it was kind of like that thing, not like Field of Dreams, Build It and They Will Come, but I knew like if we could just get the names to come, I knew when they came that they'd have a great experience. So if I could just get one or two, I knew they'd go off and tell other artists of that level.
2: My life is brilliant. My love is pure.
0: It was a memorable night. But for Connor, there was another booking that ended up being even more memorable.
1: I got a call from an American number. And this female voice was like, hey, very short notice, but I have Billy Steinberg in Dublin on such and such a date. And she said something like, and as you know, he doesn't normally play live, but would you guys be up for having him down? And there was just something about the confidence of her voice or the way she said that sentence, as you know. So I said, no, I'm not being facetious. That's actually what happened. So I said, okay, let me just check. So I hung up and I Googled. Now, Billy Steinberg, right, is a songwriter from the States, and he wrote the following songs. So the same person wrote Like a Virgin, True Colors, I Drove All Night, I Touch Myself, Eternal Flame by the Bangles, same guy wrote all these songs. So I was like, oh my God. So I got back and I was like, yeah, we can squeeze him in. So he came down, and again, nobody knew, me and Mark knew, this was a good few years ago, and he came down, he was this little old man who just came out and played hit after hit after hit, like the soundtrack to my childhood, to other people's childhoods, and very unassuming, and honestly, like, not a dry eye in the audience. Like, he'd finish the song and then he'd be like, oh, do you want one more? They go, yeah. And then he'd play something else. They were like, you wrote that as well as that. So that was a really, really, really special night.
0: The Ruby Sessions capture the spirit of Dublin. There's a reason this works so well here.
1: I mean, look, we're, you know, not to be all like that about it, but we are a nation of poets and songwriters and storytellers, and I know a lot of musicians move to Dublin because of the music scene. I know a lot of musicians leave here to go to London because they think that's a bigger hub. But yeah, like, we didn't come up, or I didn't invent the idea of sitting around and getting up close and intimate, and that went back, goes back generations, you know, sitting around a fire and someone starts singing a song and everyone's like, shh, that's me. I'm telling them to shh, listen to this guy.
0: In just a minute, you'll get to enjoy the Ruby Sessions yourself. Three acts who performed right after we recorded that conversation. And like Connor, I'm going to resist the urge to spoil who you are about to hear. But you don't want to miss it. Stick around. That is when we come back after this short break on Sense of Place Dublin on World Cafe.

Welcome back to this very special edition of the Ruby Sessions for World Cafe's Sense of Place Dublin. I'm Raina Duris. The Ruby Sessions are a weekly showcase in Dublin where the lineup is a secret and only about 100 people are allowed in. Your first artist released his debut EP Exodus last year and soon will be playing in the US supporting fellow Ruby Sessions alum Ed Sheeran. His name is Aaron Rowe. He starts his set with John's Song.

Thank you. Thank you very much.

0: you all so much, ladies and gentlemen. I really appreciate it. A big shout out to Philadelphia, man. Yeah. Thank you very much. Give it up for Ronan Stewart. Thank you all very much. Enjoy the rest of your night. Thank you.
1: Thank you so much to Aaron Rowe. You just heard him performing his song, Hey Ma, on World Cafe for a special edition of the Ruby Sessions for our Sense of Place Dublin series. A weekly showcase in Dublin, the Ruby Sessions have been going on for 27 years, and every week the lineup is a secret. It's time to welcome your next secret artist. She began learning guitar at just 9 years old, and while she grew up in County Donegal in Ireland, she spent her life fascinated with American blues. She releases her new EP, Blackwood Pew, in October, and it will include the first song that you're going to hear called Not Going Back. For the Ruby Sessions on World Cafe, this is Muireann Bradley.

Thank you so much.

0: Thank you so much, everyone. 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
1: No Name Blues, performed live by Murianne Bradley. 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If you'd like to see those performances from Murianne Bradley and Aaron Rowe, along with the very intimate space that they played in, you can go to worldcafe.org. Your secret Ruby Sessions headliner right after this break on World Cafe.

This is the World Cafe. I'm Raina Duris. For our Sense of Place Dublin series, we got you one of the hottest tickets in Dublin. The Ruby Sessions are a weekly show that happens in the upstairs of Dublin's Doyle's Pub. It only seats about 100 people, and the lineup each week is a closely guarded secret, so you never know who might show up. If the lineup wasn't a secret, the place probably would have been mobbed for your headliner today. This band, formed a few years back, has toured with Hozier and Ed Sheeran, and starting in late October, they will be on the road here in the U.S. But even before that, back in July, they were huge favorites at the Newport Folk Festival. They dropped their new album, Love and All Its Wares, in January of 2027, and you'll hear one of the unreleased songs from that album coming up. I'm predicting a big year for these guys, and you will be able to say you heard them before they were absolutely everywhere right here, performing their song Of Land and Sea from their debut album Reverie, which went to number one in Ireland. This is Amble, recorded live at the Ruby Sessions for World Cafe.

Hey, you're right in the middle of a set from Amble. They headlined World Cafe's night at the Ruby Sessions in Dublin. The song you just heard was The Swell, a single they dropped this past June. Up next, they will play a brand new, unreleased song from their upcoming album, Love and All Its Wares, which comes out in January. On Sense of Place Dublin, this is Amble, Poets Run the Land.

You just heard Amble performing Moral Victory. Before that, they played a new unreleased song called Poets Run the Land. That's from their new album, Love and All Its Wares, which comes out in 2027. That performance and all the performances you heard this hour were recorded during World Cafe's visit to the Ruby Sessions in Dublin. 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Thank you so much to Amble. Thank you to Marianne Bradley and to Aaron Rowe for playing. Also, I want to thank Mark O'Bell, who recorded that. And a huge, huge thank you to the Ruby Sessions co-founder and booker, Connor Donovan, for helping arrange that special World Cafe night at the Ruby Sessions. It was really something pretty amazing to be a part of. Also, thanks to our affiliate stations all across the country who bring this show to you wherever you happen to be, and our whole team here who make this show. We produce it at WXPN at the University of Pennsylvania in Philadelphia. My name is Raina Duris. 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Don't

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2: If you were going to pursue a music career, would you go by your real name or choose an alias? 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Plus, new music from the Womack sisters. Just to keep my And Mary in the Junkyard.

All those tunes and more on the way. I'm Raina Duras, and this is World Cafe. You might know Not a Surf, and that might make you think, hey, they probably do pretty well. They probably made a lot of money after their big song Popular. But no, when they were making their album Let Go, they paid their producers in $1 and $5 bills, which was just money they got from their merch sales on tour. That's the album this song is from. It's Inside of Love. This is Not a Surf.